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1: Herod, do you really believe the Israelite religion?
2: A silly question.
1: Why is it so silly?
2: I am a Roman by birth, by education, by belief, by choice, by any standard you wish to name.
1: Then why do you pretend to be an Orthodox Israelite?
2: To please the people and my vanity.
1: I wonder if the priests and rulers believe you truly are an Orthodox Israelite.
2: Why do you ask?
1: Because you've come a long way since those days when you were but a superintendent of markets at Tiberias.
2: I certainly have. First, I was made ruler over a small territory north of the Sea of Galilee. My next move was a wise one.
1: It could have resulted in your death instead of further promotion.
2: One has to take chances to get ahead.
1: But he was your uncle.
2: Take chances and be ruthless. That's my motto. And it has gotten me kingship over all the territory ruled by Herod the Great. The Israelites like and trust me. So does the Emperor Claudius.
1: You are, admittedly, a wise man and king. And a good husband.
2: Thank you, Queen Cypress. Oh, you are a wise queen. A little devious at times, but wise just the same. Now, what is it you really came to see me about?
1: His Majesty is very perceptive. It is my opinion, if His Majesty will permit me to state my opinion.
2: Of course, go ahead, go ahead.
1: It might be wise to do something to prove His Majesty is on the side of his Israelite subjects.
2: Oh, that is a wise suggestion, worthy of consideration. You have any ideas of what I might do?
1: I couldn't begin to have the excellent ideas His Majesty has.
2: Oh, yes, yes, I'll think it over. Oh!
3: I am an officer in His Majesty's personal guards. Are you James, the brother of John?
4: Yes, sir.
3: Come with me. You are under arrest.
4: With what am I charged?
3: Are you coming, or must my men drag you?
4: I'm coming.
2: James, son of Zebedee, I sentence you to death by the sword. Take him away to prison.
4: Lord, hold this not to his charge, for he knows not what he does.
2: He said, I don't know what I'm doing. I'm stupid. Kill him right away, now!
5: It was a well-timed and wise stroke, killing James, wasn't it?
6: It was, Your Majesty.
5: And what is the reaction of the people?
6: Well, it is obvious to those who are born Israelites that their king is truly an Israelite at heart, and they're happy. Will His Majesty help get rid of all the believers in Jesus of Nazareth?
5: There are a lot of them?
6: Oh, thousands, and increasing daily.
5: Which one is the most dangerous? Which one would you get rid of if you could?
6: Oh, no doubt at all. Peter. Simon Peter.
5: Oh, I've heard of him. He's their leader, isn't he?
6: Well, they claim Jesus is their leader, but Peter actually is.
5: Is he in Jerusalem?
6: Yes, Your Majesty. He just got back from Antioch.
5: I must make my subjects happy.
6: Now is a good time to do it, Your Majesty. It is the time of the Passover, and everyone that is anyone is here in Jerusalem. Your Majesty, may I make one request?
5: Oh, make as many as you like. I don't have to honor them.
6: Our people applauded His Majesty for executing James. Some of them, of course, complained of the private manner in which it was done. A public execution would have more thoroughly intimidated the believers in Jesus.
5: I shall make his execution a grand affair.
6: Peter's?
5: Peter's.
6: People are here from all over the world for the Passover. To lead the veteran Peter out for execution before that many people might move them to pity. It seems wise to wait until after the Passover and then publicly execute him.
5: It shall be done, Your Highness.
6: So
3: Simon Peter?
7: I am Simon Peter, yes.
3: I am an officer in His Majesty's personal guards. You are under arrest. Come along.
7: His Majesty is charging me with what crime?
3: I am an officer who obeys His Majesty's commands, not question them.
8: Long live the king! Long live the king.
5: Oh, and to what may I attribute this visit of His Highness?
8: Peter is in prison.
5: A stroke of genius, don't you think?
8: If you do not give him a public trial.
5: Oh, such a popular figure as Peter almost has to be tried, doesn't he? Or the people might object.
8: On the other hand, Your Majesty, if he is given a trial and gets up to defend himself, he may give one of those powerful appeals which have frequently aroused the people, and which we of the temple have been unable, so far, to controvert.
5: Upon one pretext or another, I'll delay the execution until after the Passover.
8: Yeah, thank you, Your Majesty. Long live the king. Long live the king.
9: It appears that Peter isn't going to be put to death immediately, as James was. This will give the church, as individuals and as a group, time to search our hearts, confess our sins, and make everything right with God and our brothers. Then pray without ceasing for Peter. We've reached a place where, without the special help of God, the Church of God may be destroyed. Let us pray earnestly, without ceasing, and in faith.
6: Long live the king!
5: First comes the high priest, now his father-in-law, the ex-high priest. Speak up, Your Highness, for I know you have something special on your mind.
6: Your Majesty, I wished only to remind you that the last time we had Peter in prison, he escaped.
5: Someone let him out!
6: Well, anyway, he got out.
5: He won't this time. I took double precaution. Come, come, let me show you why I know he will not escape or be let out this time. Captain! Escort us to the prison cell of Peter. Ah, here it is. It is a single cell hewn out of solid rock. There are three doors, each strongly bolted and guarded by two soldiers, one outside and one inside. Captain, have this door opened. I want His Highness to hear it. Even if all the guards were asleep, the sound of the door opening would awaken them.
6: Anyone sleeping through that must be dead.
5: Exactly. And the second door is exactly like this one, very noisy and guarded by two soldiers. The prisoner himself is inside still another door in a small cell, chained to two soldiers. He can't even move without their knowing it.
6: When is the execution?
5: Tomorrow. Tomorrow at high noon, Peter will be dead. There is no way he can escape. Absolutely none.

passage for today comes from the book of Romans, chapter 15, beginning in verse 5. Here's what the Bible says. Now may the God of patience and comfort grant you to be like-minded toward one another according to Christ Jesus, that you may with one mind and one mouth glorify the God and Father of our Lord Jesus Christ. Therefore receive one another, just as Christ also received us, to the glory of God. You know, there's a lot of things in life you get to pick. You can pick your spouse, you can pick your friends, and for most people, you even get to pick your career. But you don't get to pick your family. Like it or not, you're

related to all those people who share your genealogy. And the best philosophy you can adopt for those really big family reunions is to just accept it. Those are the people you're related to, and that's just the way it is. You know, I've been doing some thinking about this, and I'm convinced that one of the reasons that family members seem to chafe on us more than other people is because we know they're linked to us in a physiological bond. We share the same genetic material. So when your Uncle Herod or your cousin Phoebe do something really stupid, well, there's a small subconscious part of you that worries you might be just as weird because you share the same genetic material. There's nothing worse than seeing your own negative traits come out in someone you're related to. And maybe that's why somebody else's weird Uncle Herod doesn't bother you as much as your own. And maybe that's why some of those people you go to church with bug you so much. You see, the family of God is the other group of people you don't get to pick. And maybe that's why some of them just rub your fur the wrong way. There's a part of you that's worried that if other Christians behave like them, people are going to start to think that you do too. Well, it's a natural fear. If the head elder is loud and obnoxious, are people going to think that you're like that too? If the guy sitting next to you in the pew has poorly developed hygienic skills, are you scared to invite your friends to church because they're going to think a little less of you? Well, that's where Paul steps up to the plate with some really good advice. Receive one another, just as Christ also received us. In the book of Hebrews chapter 2 and verse 11, it tells us that Jesus Christ is not ashamed to call us His brethren. Now think about that for a moment. If anybody has the right to be ashamed of imperfect human beings, it's Jesus Christ. And yet He's proud to be associated with us. In fact, He chose to permanently identify with us as a human being. And the standard He expects of us is the same one He uses, acceptance. Don't forget, if you're perfectly honest, that you're not perfect company yourself, and yet Jesus still calls you brother or sister. And at the end of the day, if you're going to be like Jesus, He expects you to receive other people with the same graciousness He accepted you with. And passing on the grace that God has shown you to other people is also just a better way to live.

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1: Hello and welcome to Walking on Water. I am delighted to be with you today, and I trust you're having a great day. And it's only going to get better now as we share in the wonderful sound of gospel bluegrass music. Here is a Bible verse to start our time together today, this one from John chapter 13. A new command I give you, love one another as I have loved you. By this, all men will know that you are my disciples if you love one another. Here is Doc Watson with Fill My Way with Love.

That was Rich in Tradition with Plain Air Ride, and now the Rochesters, one of the long-standing gospel bluegrass families. This is Something Money Can't Buy.

Well, I hope you're enjoying the music as we progress this hour. That was Tim and Molly O'Brien, Down to the Valley to Pray. And before that, we heard from Harvest Wind, When God Dips His Love. Perhaps you've heard the ancient story that comes from Asia of the 6 blind men who are taken to see an elephant. They each examine it with their hands, one touching the tail, another the trunk, and still others the side, tusks, ears, and legs. They then get together and talk about what they've experienced, and as you might expect, from each individual's perspective, the description from the other 5 was incomprehensible. One said an elephant was like a rope, but another said it was like a tree, and still another said it was like a wall. And in the raucous argument that followed, it turns out that they are all correct, but only in a single characteristic of that elephant. And because their experience was incomplete, their description of it was incomplete as well. Has it ever occurred to you that someone who has never before heard of Jesus Christ, or who perhaps has heard of him, but grew up in a completely secular family with no personal experience with religion, is just like one of the blind men and the elephant? Think of a new person joining your church. In a way, you are like the person taking the blind to see something new. New Christians learn about God, about worship, about sharing Jesus with others from you. And if they come to you looking for God, what aspect of His character are you prepared to show them? If you are like me, you have strengths and weaknesses in your understanding of spiritual truths. And if this is true, how do you show a new believer the entire experience of coming to God? This is where I take great comfort in the New Testament teaching that the church has many members, and that not all of the members have the same function. If you are active in a church community, you likely are aware of those with whom you worship who have great strength in one of the areas of Christian living. And by seeking their help with your new Christian friend, think of how much more of God's character you will be able to share with them. Here is the Primitive Quartet with I'm Looking Through New Eyes.

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1: Thank you, John, and I'd like to say thank you for joining me today as we listen to gospel bluegrass music. Our featured artist for today is Christian songwriter Rick Lang, who has had over 24 of his songs recorded and performed by headlining names in bluegrass music. Rick owns a lumber company in New Hampshire called Highland Hardwoods, and while he has recorded under the name Rick Lang and Friends, he does not perform on this newest CD, but rather he invited some well-known bluegrass artists to perform a collection of songs that he wrote. His song, Angel at Your Side, is just wonderful songwriting, and I'd like to play it for you now, featuring Barry Scott and Dale Ann Bradley on vocals. This is Rick Lang's Angel at Your Side.

That was our featured artist for today, Rick Lang. Not him performing, but a song that he wrote called Angel at Your Side. And now, Southern Accent with Education from on High.

That was Janet McGarry, Lord, It's a Hard Road Home. And before that, we heard from Jimmy Bowen and Santa Fe, Waltz of the Angels. And now, Wade Spencer with Just a Prayer Away.

0: We are out of time for today, and I trust you've enjoyed the music as we've listened to the uniquely American sound of gospel bluegrass music. If you missed our thought for today, we examined the story of the six blind men who went to see the elephant, and how each one's impression of the elephant was limited to his own touch. And if we are similarly limited in our view of God, we surely won't be able to show someone else the wonder of His divine character. Thanks for listening, and until next time, my prayer is that you will have a blessed week in Jesus Christ.
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Until next time, may God richly bless you with His presence and the grace of our Savior, Jesus Christ.

0: Welcome to Sabbath School, brought to you by It Is Written. We're glad you're joining us today. We are taking a look at how we can grow in a relationship with God. And today is lesson number 11 of 13. It's on setbacks. What happens when you have a setback in your relationship with God? We're going to find that out and see if there's anything that we can do to remedy it as well. Let's begin with prayer. Father, thank you for being with us today and giving us another opportunity to learn more about you and your character and how you desire to have a living, breathing relationship with each and every one of us. We ask that you'll bless our time together today, and we thank you in Jesus' name. Amen.
1: Amen.
0: We're grateful also to have with us today the author of this quarter's Sabbath School lesson. That's Nina Acheson. She is a curriculum specialist and an author. Nina, thanks for joining us again.
1: Thank you so much.
0: Setbacks. This is probably not one that we're excited about talking about, but it is one that we do need to look at, because each and every one of us, we experience setbacks. Maybe we're heading in the right direction for a while. Something happens and we tumble backwards a little bit, maybe a lot, but we all experience setbacks. What does that do to our relationship with God, and how do we navigate these setbacks? You tell a story in the beginning of this lesson about a girl who's walking in the rain. Revisit that with us and let that kind of guide us into our discussion today.
1: Yeah, so it's really just an analogy. You know, a young girl is walking through the rain. She's going home at nighttime. And it starts to rain. And she starts to quicken her pace. And then eventually she rushes through the door of her house. Her father has just been waiting anxiously, wondering if she's going to be okay. And all along, he's been watching her through the window. And he said to her, and she comes in dripping, gives her a blanket to wrap around her. He says, "Tell me, this was very strange. I noticed that every time there was a big lightning bolt, you would look up and smile. Why did you do that?" And she said, "Well, I did that because God was taking my photograph." And so, you know, she was all wet and drenched. And I guess the point of the analogy is that it depends on our perspective, of course. Sometimes our setbacks can really impact very significantly our relationship with God and how we see him. But other times our perspective might be that, oh, it's okay, and there's a reason for this, and we might be able to be positive about the setbacks that we experience. But you're right. I think all of us experience certain setbacks in life, and whether it's the death of a loved one, or sickness, or financial difficulties, or failing at something. You know, there's many different ways that we can experience challenges in our lives, and invariably these challenges always to some degree impact our relationship with God. So it is an important topic to consider.
0: There's a story in the Bible. There are many stories in the Bible of people who experience setbacks, but there's a story of Jesus' disciples who were with him in the storm on the Sea of Galilee in Mark chapter 4. Guide us through this story and pull out a few lessons we can learn from it.
1: Well, if we read the Bible, we read that the day had been very successful in that Jesus had been teaching the crowds all day. The disciples, no doubt, felt very optimistic about Jesus' ministry. And he had journeyed with them. He said to them, "Let's cross over to the other side." And so they climb into the fishing boats and off they go. And while they're in the boats, this is what we read. This is found in Mark chapter 4, verse 36. "Now, when they had left the multitude, they took him along in the boat as he was, and other little boats were also with him. And a great windstorm arose, and the waves beat into the boat so that it was already filling. But he was in the stern, asleep on a pillow. And they woke him and said to him, 'Teacher, do you not care that we are perishing?' Then he arose and rebuked the wind and said to the sea, 'Peace, be still.' And the wind ceased, and there was a great calm. But he said to them, 'Why are you so fearful? How is it that you have no faith?'" And I think there are really four very interesting points that we could consider as we look at this story. First of all, Jesus falls asleep on the only pillow in the boat. And usually the pillow was at the stern, which is where the driver sat. You know, I guess it was a comfortable place for the driver to sit. So he falls asleep technically at the wheel, we might say. Jesus falls asleep in one of the worst storms that the disciples probably ever experienced. Keep in mind that these disciples, a few of them, many of them were actually fishermen. They were experienced fishermen. Certainly Peter, James, and John were. And they also knew the Sea of Galilee quite well. They had experienced fishing there a lot and they'd experienced storms, and they knew how to combat a storm. In The Desire of Ages, Ellen White actually says, absorbed in their efforts to save themselves, they had forgotten that Jesus was on board. And the third point is that this is really the only gospel that records Jesus sleeping. We don't read about Jesus sleeping anywhere else. So during one of the wildest storms of their lives, here Jesus is sleeping. And fourthly, their response in this crisis to Jesus was, well, don't you care? Jesus, like, where are you? What are you doing? You're sleeping. And they question his love, Jesus' love for them. I feel like this is a very interesting story that we can identify with in our lives, because when we face setbacks, do we often have this response? Do we forget that Jesus is with us in our storms? And do we accuse him of not caring for us when we are in these crises? It's really the time when he's the closest to us. And do we try to save ourselves? You know, sometimes I think as parents, we can, if we ask our children to help us do something, it's often so slow. And we think, oh, it's just quicker to do it myself. It seems as though the disciples were trying to do it themselves. Oh, we'll let Jesus sleep. But really, they should have trusted that Jesus was there. So we need to remember that God is so faithful, always faithful, and that through our setbacks, Jesus is with us in our storms, and he will calm the storm when we cannot calm it.
0: So we have a story here of the disciples who were in the middle of a storm, didn't trust Jesus, at least not to begin with. I think they were impressed afterward when they saw how he dealt with this apparent setback. What other lessons, or what lessons do we learn from others in the Bible? There's some good lessons here, but what are some other ones?
1: Yeah, and it really is important, I think, to look at these stories in the Bible, because these were real people. These are true stories. And as we look at how Jesus responded to them and what they did, we can learn about how we can apply things to our lives. There are many other stories, as you say. One that comes to mind and that I've written about is Jairus. His daughter was sick. He was a ruler at the synagogue, and he goes to find Jesus, which was surprising to many people that this leader would go to Jesus. And as they walk along the way, we meet a woman who has been bleeding for many years. She's been unwell. In fact, the Bible says that she was no better, but she was growing worse. And she, in her own mind, thought in Mark 5:28, if only I may touch his clothes, I shall be made well. So we don't really know a lot about this woman other than she spent a lot of money going to doctors. She was feeling very unwell, you know, such a loss of blood for so long. And she could have easily stayed in bed that day. She could have been feeling depressed. She could have been feeling, had self-pity, despondency. I don't know whether she had people helping her. But somewhere she'd heard about Jesus. And she decided that morning, I'm going to get up and I believe that Jesus is going to make me better today. And so somehow she just pushes herself and drags herself through the crowds and reaches out, intentionally reaches out just his robe. She didn't even need Jesus to reach back to her. She just thought, if I can reach him. You know, it's a really inspiring story, because of course we read Jesus stopped the crowd and he said, who touched me? And everyone's jostling around him. But it's interesting that seeing him wasn't enough. She just wanted to be close to Jesus. She deliberately searched Jesus out. And I think, Eric, what we can learn from this story is that Jesus invites us to also seek him when we're going through these hard times. And he actually beckons us to come to him. In Matthew 11, verses 28 and 29, this beautiful promise, Jesus says, come to me, just as that woman did. Come to me, all you who labor and are heavy laden, and I will give you rest. Take my yoke upon you and learn from me, For I am gentle and lowly in heart, and you will find rest for your souls. For my yoke is easy and my burden is light. And what I think we need to remember here is that Jesus invites us to come. You know, he's the God. He's so majestic, so powerful, the creator. But yet he says, come. And then he describes himself as being gentle and lowly. So we can come to him. We don't need to be worried that he's got more important things to do, or that he doesn't want to bother with our problems and our setbacks. He actually says, come. But not only that, he's going to carry those burdens for us. So whether it's pain, whether it's sickness, whether it's hardship, you know, often a lot of our physical burdens, such as health challenges or financial challenges, they manifest themselves in different ways in our lives. And we do feel the emotional strain that can put strain on our marriages and on our relationships. And yet Jesus just says, give them to me, give those burdens to me. I want to take them. And it's incredible the peace that he gives us when we do surrender those burdens and those setbacks. Even when it seems like there's no solution, like in that boat, he'll make a way for us.
0: So Jesus is not unfamiliar with the setbacks that I would say might experience, but actually will experience. The setbacks are a part of life. And we can expect that Jesus knows of these setbacks that we're experiencing and wants to help us through them as well. And so I'm glad we're spending some time today looking at setbacks. If somebody is experiencing a setback, somebody has somebody that they know, a family member, a friend who's experienced some setbacks, and they're saying, this is a really good chapter. I'm getting a lot out of this. I wish the chapter was a little bit longer. Unfortunately, we can't make the chapters longer. In the quarterly, they are as long as they can be. And you have more knowledge on this subject, and there is more certainly to study. But there's a companion book to this quarter's Sabbath School lesson. Why might someone want to pick that companion book up?
1: This companion book is a very special book, and it does really extend beyond what I've written about in the quarterly. I did not write the companion book, but I know that our viewers will be blessed if you pick up a copy of this. It's on the same chapters. So the chapters in the book mirror the chapters in the quarterly, and you'll go a little deeper by reading this book.
0: So if you have experienced some setbacks, if you are experiencing some setbacks, or if you know someone who is experiencing setbacks in their relationship with God, make sure you pick this book up so that you can dig deeper into the chapter on setbacks. It's going to be chapter 11, just like you find in the quarterly, and you will find much more in there. You can find this book very easily by going to itiswritten.shop. Again, that's itiswritten.shop. And if you happen to be watching this on YouTube, you can click the link in the description right below this video and you'll find it there. We're going to be back in just one moment as we continue looking at setbacks in a relationship with God. We'll be right back.
2: It's one of the most challenging books in the Bible. Why do hard challenges come? Why does God allow difficulty and distress? And what's going on behind the scenes in a world filled with suffering and sorrow? Our ongoing series, Great Characters of the Bible, continues with a look at the life of Job, a man described by God as perfect and upright, yet afflicted by a devastating illness. Some of the most difficult questions people have deal with the God who permits suffering, yet the Bible presents logical, accessible answers that make sense and grow your faith in the God of heaven. Struggling to find answers, his integrity attacked by his friends and questioned by his wife, Job's journey into the depths of anguish provides answers for everyone and presents a clear picture of the character of God. Don't miss Great Characters of the Bible, Job, brought to you by It Is Written TV. 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
0: Welcome back to Sabbath School, brought to you by It Is Written. Today we're looking at setbacks as you grow in your relationship with God. Nina, we've talked about several people who've experienced setbacks, challenges as they have interacted with Jesus. I want to go back to an Old Testament story, and that's the story of Job. Job certainly experienced some setbacks, some challenges. There are few people who have faced more challenges or greater challenges than Job. Walk us through the story of Job a little bit and how he was able to overcome these setbacks and challenges.
1: Indeed. I do think that when we think about people who have had setbacks in the Bible, Job is probably the first person that comes to mind. He was a very faithful man, and we read about the exchange between God and the devil over his faithfulness. It's a kind of a complex story, which we won't go into a lot, but I do want to talk about the fact that he was a wealthy man. We know that in chapter 1, we read that he was wealthy. He lost all his wealth in a day. Then he lost his children. Then he lost, so with his wealth, his cattle and his house and everything else. Then his wife also came and said to him, curse God and die. And then he got boils. He was inflicted with this sickness. So the Lord God said to the enemy, you cannot kill him. And then after some time, three friends come and sit with Job. They don't even recognize him because he looks so different and he's so inflicted with these boils. They sit speechless for 7 days. And then we read about these interactions between these friends with him, where they're basically questioning Job's faithfulness and saying, you must have sinned and God is punishing you and so on. It's really the human reasoning that some people think. If you're inflicted and if you've got all these setbacks, then surely you deserve it. And I still think today some people have this misconception. And yet we know through the story of Job that it was the great controversy raging over him. And yet they intentionally, these friends, increased his suffering. They didn't really support him. They blamed him. I think what I want us to consider today is the fact that even though these tragic events happened to Job, he didn't understand what was the controversy was raging over him. He didn't understand that big picture, but he remained faithful. It must have been hard. There must have been very hard moments for him. He didn't blame God or curse God. In fact, what did he declare? Let's read in Job 1 verse 21.
0: And Job said, naked I came from my mother's womb, and naked shall I return there. The Lord gave, and the Lord has taken away. Blessed be the name of the Lord.
1: And I just think that's amazing that he was blessing. He wanted to bless the Lord through his hardship. I actually wonder, how do we respond? And perhaps we respond at different ways at different points in our life, but we also live in the same battle. Perhaps it's not to the same degree that the devil was focused on Job. Yet at the same time, we know that Satan inflicts us with pain, with hardship, with loss, with death in our family, in our friend circles. And through all of this, I think Satan's goal is to distort our picture of a loving God that we have. He wants to do anything possible. We spoke about sin. We spoke about pride. Now let's talk about setbacks, how this is also a strategy where the devil tries to do anything possible to put a wedge in that relationship that we have with the Lord. And in such times when we face setbacks, I think that we usually have one of two responses. Either we are like Job and we cling to him with all of our might, knowing that he is faithful, trusting and claiming his promises, or we start to doubt his faithfulness. And we step away and we start to feel bitterness and resent toward God. And as we experience setbacks, I think it's actually helpful for us to identify and just pause and think about our response and say, how am I responding to this? Do I need to remember that there is more than I see? There's more to the picture than I see with my own eyes around me. There is a great controversy raging over me. And how am I responding?
0: The story of Job is as you said, a very, very interesting one, because Job trusted God. God had blessed him many times in the past, and he trusted him. He continued to trust him even through these challenges and setbacks. And many times, people around us they may or may not even want to help us through this. Mm. His wife cursed God and die. His friends, I think we use that with a lowercase f.
1: Right.
0: Yeah. You know, they come and they sit with him, but you know, miserable comforters.
1: Yeah.
0: Miserable comforters. They wanted to help, I think, but they really weren't helpful at all. And sometimes we're going to experience that when we're going through challenges and difficulties. People are going to want to try to help us, and they may not give us the very best advice. Mm-hmm. But like Job, we can trust in God. So a lot of times it's about perspective.
1: Yes.
0: There's another story that you talk about in this week's lesson, the road to Emmaus. Mm. Pardon the pun, but walk us through that story.
1: Yeah, right. Well, I think if we think about what happened leading up to this, this was hugely significant for the disciples. You know, we had the triumphal entry. There was the Passion Week where Jesus is teaching these very poignant messages right before he was anointed at Bethany. Then we have the upper room, and then he teaches the disciples about abiding in him. He goes to Gethsemane. There's Judas' betrayal. There's the beating and the trial and the mocking. And Jesus, of course, hangs on the cross and dies. And then they put him in the tomb. And this is where the disciples finish. They think it's all over. And they think this is just the most, they feel like they've woken up in a nightmare. It's the most devastating thing they can ever imagine. Their Lord has died. How did they get it so wrong? They wonder in their own minds. And they're walking along the road. And of course, Jesus is there walking with them. And they're questioning, they're talking. And Jesus is trying to give them a fuller perspective. And all of a sudden, their eyes are opened and they realize. And so we read about this in Luke 24, this conversation, this exchange between Jesus and the disciples. But I think what I want us to consider is the two perspectives. It was the same situation. To the disciples, it looked like the most hopeless, helpless outcome. But to Jesus, who had resurrected from the dead, it was the most incredible, life-changing moment of our earth's history. And so he actually says to them, why are you so troubled and why did doubts arise in your hearts? And I wonder if Jesus asks us those same questions when we face setbacks. Why are you troubled? Why did doubts arise in your hearts? Too often we don't realize that Jesus walks beside us in our valleys. We don't recognize him when we walk through these hard moments. And yet we forget there's so much more to the story. We allow doubts to arise in our hearts. And yet Jesus holds our lives securely in his hands and he has a plan. There's a bigger picture that we need to remember. And so I think this is encouraging. It's encouraging for me anyway to read this story, these two perspectives, and think, what is my natural response? And can I be like that girl in the rain who says, Jesus is with me, even though there's a storm around me? There is more than meets the eye.
0: There are many things that I love about the story of the road to Emmaus, and many of them you brought out there. One thing that makes me smile is they walked downtrodden from Jerusalem to Emmaus, but once they saw Jesus and realized they ran back the other direction.
1: Yes,
0: so
1: yes.
0: They kicked up their heels and they took off, and that's their perspective changed.
1: Right.
0: Their perspective changed. It made all the difference in the world. So when we're facing setbacks in life, what are some personal questions that we might reflect on that might help us to have the right perspective to move in the right direction through those setbacks?
1: I think the first question we should consider is, what is my picture of God? Because, you know, Job's friends and even his wife told him to blame God. And that was their picture of God. Their perspective was that God was punishing Job. But Job's picture of God was different. He said, blessed be the Lord. And so I think when we face setbacks, we should consider, okay, and often we don't because we're so immersed in grief or in troubled times. But if it's possible for us to think, okay, what is my picture of God like? Do I see him clearly for who he really is? Because during those setbacks, you know, I think it is the devil's goal to distort our picture and to put those thoughts in our minds that God is not kind and loving and he's not good and he's not with us, he's not for us. So we can pray for God's voice to be stronger than the enemy's voice. And by doing that, let's turn to the Word of God to hear His voice for ourselves. And even though we might be weary, just like the woman with the flow of blood, she did have to make a choice that day. And so if we are having this setback and we are weary, just I encourage our viewers to just turn to the Word of God, claim the promises, keep ourselves grounded daily in the Word of God, and trust God that He is a counselor. He will give us advice through His Word. In the situations where we don't know what to do and where to turn, He will guide us. He will help us. So pray to Him. Talk to Him about the challenges. Cry out to Him. Tell Him your frustrations and your burdens and your pains, because He will help us.
0: If there's somebody who's watching this program right now who's in the middle of a setback, what kind of encouragement or advice might you give to them right now?
1: I have a beautiful prayer here from The Desire of Ages. It's really a quote, but I'd like to make it our prayer. He is watching over you, trembling child of God. Are you tempted? He will deliver. Are you weak? He will strengthen. Are you ignorant? He will enlighten. Are you wounded? He will heal. Come to me is His invitation. Whatever your anxieties and trials, spread out your case before the Lord. Your spirit will be braced for endurance. The weaker and more helpless you know yourself to be, the stronger you will become in His strength. The heavier your burdens, the more blessed the rest in casting them upon the burden bearer. So my prayer for you is to cast your burdens to Jesus, because I know that He will carry them.
0: He has carried much heavier burdens than yours. Yours will be made light if you will simply give them to Him. This quarter, we are looking at how you can grow in a relationship with God, looking at practical steps. And today, we looked at something very practical, and that is setbacks. Each and every one of us go through those setbacks, but the perspective that we look at these setbacks through makes all the difference in how we respond to them and if we grow through them and continue in that relationship that we have with God. And my hope and prayer is that you will absolutely do that. Our time together is not yet over. Well, it's about over for today, but we're going to come back with two more lessons. Next week, we are looking at share Him. How can we share Jesus as part of our growing relationship with Him? And then we have one final lesson. You won't want to miss it either. We'll be back again next week, and we invite you to join us here on Sabbath School, brought to you by It Is Written.

My name is Mary Murphy, and I am working in Ireland with my husband and two kids, and we work with health education. I mostly do cooking schools. I also help with exercise classes and supper clubs. I'm going to tell a story about one of our friends, whom I'm telling this story because I think she needs a lot of prayer. And we would love for you to be joining us in praying for our friend Gina. And so we've entitled this story, Gina is a Blessing. On the days that seem the hardest, God can give the greatest encouragement. At least that seems to be my recent experience. We've been learning the ropes here in Ireland for a few months now, but still there are hiccups now and again, and this Friday the hiccups seemed to be abundant. We have been hoping to save some money by finding a new place to live, and we had high hopes when a friend contacted a realtor for us about the house. We went to see the place, and there were some very positive aspects. But as we considered it, and as we talked to our field directors, we were very thankful that they helped us notice that there were some really major downsides too. The driveway was just not big enough for anybody to come visit us, and how would we have people over? We were disappointed, and I wondered what God was doing. Why was this a no? I was frustrated and sad as I prepared our home for our Friday night Bible study. And then it got worse because several people who normally are very consistent for our Bible study had to cancel. Work or other commitments and sickness had been affecting the attendance of our study. And we had a little group of three committed people who usually come, but this night, only one person showed up.

0: Gina loves to tell her story. Though her heavy accent and choppy storytelling style make it really hard for me to follow, I think I have pieced together her story well enough, and now I can tell it to you. Gina was raised in an orphanage, and the nuns who ran the orphanage considered her bad and often beat her. When she would go into the church, the nuns would give her some peace, so she found solace in God. As a teenager, Gina was raped. She became pregnant and was convinced to give her daughter up for adoption. She then moved to our town, where she found a man who was a bit older than her, but was very nice and well-regarded in the community. The trouble began soon after they were married. He seemed to change overnight, and their relationship left her feeling lonely and neglected, like she was still an orphan. Gina and her husband had three children. Their daughter is now married, but their two boys are still living at home, even though they're adults. When the older boy was a teenager, he tried to commit suicide to escape his father's anger and abuse. He survived and is now wheelchair-bound. Gina has attempted suicide herself several times over the years. When her husband stopped letting her go to church after news about the sex abuse scandals in the Catholic Church, she went to the pharmacy to get enough pills to commit suicide. But this day, a man noticed her sadness, approached her, and prayed with her. Not long after that, the daughter she had given up for adoption called her. She saw that God had brought good out of her old situation, and that joy brought her new hope. She began attending a Protestant church that the man who prayed with her was going to. The pastor there supported her and helped her as she made a recovery from these suicidal thoughts. It was near this time that she met the three Lighthouse Counseling interns who were working there until we could come. And she started to do Bible studies with them. Though she went through some rough times, including finally taking her husband to court over his abuse, she now has an uneasy truce with him. Last Christmas, her son commented that she hadn't been crying all year. She was able to share with him what God was doing for her. At our Bible study that night, Gina noted that the passage we were studying had a lot of dysfunction, just like her life. We had been in 2 Samuel looking at Absalom. We were able to affirm that God can heal dysfunction if we give him a chance. Beyond that, he actually uses our brokenness as a platform for ministry. I was able to encourage Gina to continue to share her testimony and paint a vision for her of helping her family come to know God because of the changes that they were seeing in her life. We gave her a helpful book on using past pains as means of ministering to others and encouraged her to look for ways to study with her family and friends. Already, she has invited some of her church friends to study with us and is considering starting another group studying with others. Will you join us in praying for Gina? At the end of that night, after our disappointing day, we were encouraged that we are here for a reason, and that God is working in hearts, preparing them to learn, grow, and minister to others.
1: Please do pray for Gina and others like her who struggle with what life has dealt to them. And have you ever, like Gina, wondered why there is so much pain in your life? Andy Murphy felt impressed to write this song declaring the meaning of it all.
2: I read the title for the sermon, and it was supposed to be called, If There Is God, Why Is There Suffering? I thought it would be really interesting to hear a song about that. And I had a little bit of time, and I had my guitar, and I prayed and asked God to give me a song. And this is the song that I wrote.

0: Before the final minutes of our show, Mary Murphy shares with us the ups and downs of acquiring a visa and how God's timing is best.
1: After having lived for 2 years in Ireland as student missionaries, I thought that getting to Ireland would not be all that terribly difficult, and adjusting to the culture would be very simple. But I was soon to learn that there were a few things that were not so easy to accomplish. Things that I might have been protected from when I was a student, that my careers dealt with, and then now I was all by myself while my husband and I were there, and we had to accomplish things. We spent months trying to get bank accounts, cars transferred so that we could drive, and trying to figure out how to get around without that. And then the big one was our immigration. You don't realize how immigration goes until you move to a new country and you have to deal with visas and stamps and immigration officers and all of that kind of stuff. And we had dealt with that before, but this time we didn't realize that we had sent our paperwork to the wrong office. It was the right address, just the wrong office. And somehow government agencies must not like talk to each other. Because we waited, and we waited, and we waited. We called our immigration officer, and we could not figure out why it was taking so long to hear back. We had finally figured out all those other little details, and the stresses of life were starting to calm down, but still there was this one big thing. And then God knew, perfect timing. He sent our student missionaries to come. And when they got there, we had to go through their immigration paperwork. And in the process, we figured out that we had sent our paperwork to the wrong people. And when we told our immigration officer that, she said, "Oh, well then just send it again." And the amazing thing about God's timing is that they got there mid-December and they closed the program for the visas that we were applying for at the beginning of January. And so we squeaked in under the line by sending our paperwork at a time when they were pretty much done with that. They seemed to not care and they gave us our visas. And so we were so thankful for God's timing. And we were thankful to have one more thing figured out about moving overseas.
0: There are many, many families in search of the meaning of life. Many, many who need to hear about the love of Jesus. 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
2: Welcome to Your Story Hour. I'm Aunt Nikki.
3: And I'm Uncle John, and we're here to bring you today's
2: inspiring story.
3: I'm so glad that you've joined us today. We have a story all ready for you.
2: That's right, Uncle John. In fact, this story is the second and final chapter about a very interesting lady.
3: Her name is Ida Scudder.
2: Yes, and last time we learned how Ida had said that she would never, never, never become a missionary.
3: But she should have never said never, because when she saw the great need of the women and children in India, she changed her mind and decided to become a missionary.

0: We've got a lot to tell and listen to in the last part of this story from Sugar Creek, so I want to get right into it without wasting a moment. We were awaiting midnight when we knew we were going to have unexpected visitors to our farm, who were going to try and oust Mr. Robinson from our house and teach us a lesson about who we should have as guests. Mr. Robinson had wanted to leave so as not to cause us problems, but Dad wouldn't hear of it.
1: I'm one of those Christians, Mr. Robinson, that's as firm about what I believe as those who are opposed. Now, I don't cater to rocks coming through my window with messages telling me who I can keep in my house.
0: He wanted Mom, Charlotte Ann, and me to go over to Mrs. Thompson's. That's Poetry's Mom. But Mother had other ideas about standing next to her man for what he believed and what he was going to do.
2: Ted, we're not going anywhere. This is my home, too, and Charlotte Ann's and Bill's. We're a family, and we're not being separated.
1: Well, Lord, you hear them, and they sound mighty determined.
3: We remember David's Psalms, Lord. You are our strength and salvation. We shall fear no one.
2: Though enemies surround us, you are with us.
4: Help us to be witnesses for you in the middle of all this mess.
1: Amen.
4: Amen.
2: Amen. A lot of people out there.
1: Yeah, I imagine so.
4: They all have sheets over their heads. We can't see their faces. What are we going to do?
1: Wait for them to make the first move.
3: Their first move may be a torch through your window. I've seen these crowds before. They've little respect for property and less respect for life.
1: I don't think they're going to be destroying any property right away. This is their first time in Sugar Creek territory, and, well, I'm counting on them figuring to take it slow.
4: You think dragonflies out there?
2: What a horrible thought, Bill.
4: I know, and I hope I'm wrong.
5: Hold on! Hold on! Go in there!
1: Well, that's their first move. Stay clear, all of you. I'm going to open this window. I'm here!
6: Come on out. We'd like to talk with you.
1: I'll bet they do. I'm coming.
2: Ted, you can't go out there.
1: I can unless you'd like them to come in here.
7: Come on out, Collins. Yeah. We're not going to do you no harm.
3: Ted.
1: Don't worry.
4: I'm coming with you, Dad.
1: No, son.
4: Yes, sir. They've got their kids out there showing them how to hurt people. I want them to know my dad showing me how to help people.
2: Let him go with you, Ted.
1: All right, son.
6: Collins. We ain't got much time. We want to talk with you before doing something you'd think wasn't too neighborly.
8: There he is, Dad.
9: Evening, Mr. Collins.
1: Evening, Mr. Long.
9: Afraid you've got the wrong man, Mr. Collins.
1: I never forget a voice, Mr. Long.
6: This ain't no place for you, son.
4: I'm staying. I wouldn't want to miss anything Shorty Long's not missing.
8: Dad!
9: Your sense of hearing is as bad as your dad's.
4: No, it's good, sir. Shorty, what you're doing has nothing to do with not being Christian. It's not even human.
8: I'm gonna...
3: Not now.
1: That's enough, Bill. Well, what can I do for you, gentlemen?
9: Simple thing. You can do it with your eyes closed. Just turn over your guest to us. We'd sort of like him as our guest.
1: Afraid I can't do that.
9: Sure would make it easier on yourself.
1: Well, things that come hard mean a lot more to me.
6: Collins, don't do this.
1: No, gentlemen, don't you do this. Now, I know you're not usually in a mind to give your victims much chance to speak. But because this is Sugar Creek territory, why, you know it's not home base, so you're a little more cautious. I appreciate that. I want you to know you're wise in your plan of action. But, gentlemen, you are on property that not only belongs to me, it belongs to the Lord Jesus Christ. He rules this farm and the land surrounding it. And our visitor is his visitor.
10: Come on!
1: Mr. Robinson is staying.
9: Wait! Wait, folks! Collins, we've got nothing against you.
6: That's right.
1: You do when you interfere with my way of living.
9: You're interfering with our ways of living.
1: You're not part of Sugar Creek, gentlemen. Mr. Long, you're only a summer visitor. You're intruders. Now, if you'll excuse me, we're retiring for the evening.
9: Collins! Collins! I'd hate to shoot a man in the back.
1: Well, then I'll turn around for you,
4: Dad,
1: sir.
4: Dad!
1: Stay back, son. If you want Mr. Robinson, You'll have to shoot me first.
9: Couldn't think of a nicer gesture.
8: Ah, dead!
11: The next one who tries anything's gonna get more than a gun shot out of his hand.
8: It's Gilbert.
6: Oh, you think you and Collins are gonna protect that guest of yours in there?
11: Not alone, we won't. But if you look on your right, there's the Thompsons waving their guns. The Walters family over there and...
6: What?
11: It's the rest of the Sugar Creek gang behind me.
4: It's Dragonfly! Dragonfly!
1: That's right, Bill.
11: And if that doesn't convince you, the sheriff's down the road a piece. And he wants to have a little talk about the Sugar Creek territory. Sort of the do's and don'ts of the place. Now, you can leave quietly or...
9: Or what?
11: Well, here's a little demonstration. Now, we were aiming over your heads that time. Just go on down the road. No, not that way. That way. All the other roads have been blocked off. Oh, but don't worry, fellas. You won't get lost. Sheriff's got a welcoming committee to show you to the end of the Sugar Creek territory. Good night, gentlemen.
8: What are we going to do, Dad?
9: We're going to do what the man says. Come on, men. Don't think you've seen the last of us.
1: I think we have.
4: Well, I'll be a...
6: You certainly will be, son. Now, why don't you go in and tell your mom we've got quite a few visitors for a very late snack.

0: gas coming.
1: Yes, can I help you?
2: Yes, my name is Benjamin Robinson. Is Roy at home?
1: Mr. Robinson, come in. I never have had a chance to meet you. You met my husband, Bob Gilbert, last night.
2: A very fortunate meeting.
1: Yes, he told me about it. I'm so sorry you were put through all that.
2: Well, I'm fine, thank you. I just wanted to speak with Roy, if he was at home.
1: Yes, he is.
0: Roy?
3: Yeah?
0: You've got a visitor.
3: Coming.
1: Won't you sit down?
2: Oh, thank you.
3: Okay, Mom.
2: Hello, Roy.
3: Hi, Mr. Robinson.
2: I was around this area. I thought I'd drop in. I want to thank you.
1: Well, if you folks don't mind, I got tonight's dinner cooking on the stove and it needs watching.
2: You go right ahead.
1: Good. Now, if you want anything, holler.
2: We will. You know, when I was your age, I used to do the same thing.
3: What's that?
2: Bury my hands in my pants pockets when I was in an uncomfortable situation.
3: I'm not uncomfortable. Not very much.
2: Does it bother you that I'm here?
3: No. Really. Look, I guess I should say this. It was Shorty's idea, not mine. Well, I never thought much about colored or white before, and anyway, white's a color too, so we're all colored, right?
2: Well, I never thought about it that way.
3: Well, Mom and Dad made me spend a day in my room with no one to talk to but me, and I guess, well, after listening to myself for a while, well, I still snuck out and everything to go with Shorty, but when I found out what he was going to do, I mean, I knew it was wrong, and then, oh, I don't know, everything seemed real confused. I've made a lot of mistakes and lost a lot of friends.
2: Well, I don't think you've lost any friends.
3: The gang's never going to talk to me again. Even when all those people left, we went into the Collins house, well, they hardly talked to me.
2: Don't you think they felt kind of funny, too?
3: I guess so. But I was the one who told my dad what Shorty and his dad were going to do, and he called up everybody else. I mean, if it wasn't for that, Mr. Collins would have been all alone.
2: We know that. But sometimes it takes time for people to sort things out in their mind. You know, last night, I wanted to thank you then, but I wasn't sure how to say it, how you might react to it.
3: Yeah, I know. And I wanted to tell you how sorry I was, but, well, I can say it now. I'm really sorry for everything that happened.
2: It's water over the dam, and it's over.
3: Yeah, but there's still one thing.
2: What's that?
3: The way I acted. Well, you know, my folks aren't Christians, and this whole thing, well, it's been sort of a...
2: Bad testimony?
3: Yeah. I didn't mean it to be, but it was, and I understand why it was. But that doesn't undo what I've done.
2: Roy!
3: Please call me Dragonfly.
2: All right. Dragonfly? Don't you think your actions last night proved you were trying to make things right?
4: They certainly did, son.
3: Dad!
4: Hi, Mr. Robinson.
2: Mr. Gilbert.
3: How did you get in?
5: Well, I don't know if you noticed before, but we have a front door and a back door.
3: You heard everything I said, huh?
5: Enough to let you know that your old dad here understands. You recognized you were wrong, did much to remedy the situation, and that tells me a lot about you. And what you believe.
3: I just wish I could do the same thing with the gang.
5: Yeah. Well, have you talked with any of them yet?
3: No, sir. I haven't worked up the courage.
6: Well, start working it up now.
7: Surprise!
3: Fellas, I... Oh, wow.
6: Is that all you've got to say?
3: How did you guys get in?
6: Well, I don't know if you've noticed it or not, but there's a front door and then...
7: And a back door!
3: I never thought you guys would talk to me again.
6: Did you really think that? How could we do that? You're our buddy.
3: I know, but... oh, no!
8: God bless you, Dragonfly.
9: Lemonade for everybody.
6: All right.
3: Mom, did you know about this?
1: About what?
3: That they were all coming over.
1: Nope. My back door opened, they came pouring in with baskets of food. Something about a celebration. And you know me, I just love celebrations.
6: My folks will be over in another hour.
10: Mine too.
11: My folks are coming too.
12: Yeah, mine too, and they're picking up some ice cream.
3: I don't know what to say.
11: Bless you.
1: Don't say anything. Just go get a handkerchief.
3: Mr. Robinson?
2: Yes?
3: Thank you.
2: For what?
3: For understanding, I guess. I don't know, but I sure don't deserve all of this.
11: Sure you do. Didn't you ever hear the story in the Bible about the prodigy son? Well, this is sort of like it.
9: The prodigy son?
2: I think he means the prodigal son.
11: Oh, yeah. Well, you're our prodigy friend.
10: It's always nice to end with laughter and learning. I've always felt that way. And there was a lot of laughter in our Sugar Creek gang. And as you can tell, a lot of learning. Especially in this one. Well, just to sort of tie things together for you. We never had any trouble in the Sugar Creek territory after that one night. People all around knew that our little town welcomed all strangers, no matter what their color. And Dragonfly's parents, well, they started to attend church. First, just to hear Mr. Robinson speak about his mission work in Africa. And then they started to come regular, and soon made a profession of faith, making all the families Christian. Well, that's the story this time around, folks. You know, without me even telling you, what a real joy it was to share this story with you. Now I just want to say so long, and I'll see you later. The Lord bless. You've just heard the final episode in a 10-chapter series of The Adventures of the Sugar Creek Gang. 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

0: After the fuel control switches were moved to cutoff just 3 seconds after takeoff, Air India Flight 171 from Ahmedabad to London crashed into a building, killing 260 people, including 19 on the ground. What was astonishing is that one man, and just one, survived the crash. So why him and not others? How would you feel if you were given your life back? Well, you were this morning, yesterday, the day before. God extended life to you. If God miraculously gave you life, and He did, you wouldn't want to waste a moment. You'd want to treasure every moment. You'd want every moment to matter. And realizing how short life is, you'd surely want to extend it as long as possible. 1 John 5:12 says, "He who has the Son has life." If you let Jesus have your heart, you have a life through faith in Jesus, which need never end. Treasure life on this earth and let your life on this earth prepare you for life in the world to come. John Bradshaw, It Is Written.
1: I wonder who that is crawling in my direction.
2: Oh, hi, kids. I'm your friend, the Honeydew Ant.
1: Harry, is that you?
2: You've got it, Uncle Bob.
1: Harry the Honeydew Ant, welcome to Nature Corner.
2: Thanks a lot, Uncle Bob.
1: Oh, you're welcome. Harry, the boys and girls can't see you, and they're wondering, are you a red ant or are you black?
2: I'm black, and I look like any normal ant that you see scampering on the ground.
1: You look to be about a quarter of an inch long.
2: Yes.
1: Harry, why do you call yourself a honeydew ant?
2: Because I milk the honeydew from my herd of cows.
1: You milk honeydew? You've got to be kidding, Harry.
2: I'm serious. The Creator taught me to milk the honeydew from my herd.
1: Why do you call them a herd of cows?
2: I was just kidding, Uncle Bob. Really, they're little bugs called leafhoppers.
1: Oh, I see. Sure. I've seen leafhoppers before. I think the kids have, too.
2: They're those little reddish-brown bugs you see on the stems and leaves of some plants, kids.
1: Don't they suck the sap out of the leaves and stems of some plants?
2: They sure do, and when they swallow it, the Creator God causes their stomachs to change it into a sweet liquid called honeydew.
1: How about that? And then you milk them of this honeydew, Harry?
2: Right. That's what a honeydew ant does, Uncle Bob.
1: You're just like a farmer.
2: Really? And I'm in charge of a herd of little leafhoppers.
1: Just like a farmer is in charge of his cows.
2: Yes.
1: How many leafhoppers do you care for, Harry the honeydew ant?
2: About 50.
1: That's quite a few in your dairy. Why don't you tell the kids and me how you manage your herd of leafhoppers, okay?
2: Well, I live with a few thousand of my brothers underground in our anthill.
1: Do the little leafhoppers live in the anthill with you, Harry?
2: Oh, no. They live out on the tender green plants, Uncle Bob. See, an insect laid her eggs there, and they hatched into little leafhoppers.
1: Oh, I see. And each morning, you scamper out of your underground anthill and go up and milk them, right?
2: Just like a farmer. I sure do, Uncle Bob.
1: Now, does this happen only during nice, warm weather?
2: That's right. When the weather is warm enough for plants to grow.
1: By then, your little leafhoppers are hatched, and they're waiting for you up on the tender green plants, Harry.
2: They sure are, and I scamper up to greet them.
1: What's the next thing you do?
2: Well, I can see their little tummies are bloated full of honeydew, Uncle Bob. So I rub my antenna on one of the little guy's head.
1: Sort of stroking him gently.
2: Yes, my wise maker taught me that this is how I should milk the little leafhoppers.
1: No kidding. By stroking them with your antenna.
2: Yes, it's a signal, Uncle Bob. It says, "Okay, kids, Farmer Harry is ready to do the milking."
1: How does the little leafhopper respond to that stroking? What does he do?
2: Well, he faces me, so his mouth is near my mouth. Then he pumps all of that honeydew from his tummy right out his mouth and into mine.
1: Neat. And you swallow it.
2: Yes, in a special honeydew tank the Lord created.
1: Super. How much does your tank hold, Harry?
2: Oh, my. I can milk 20 of my little leafhopper friends before my tank is full, Uncle Bob.
1: Wow. When your honeydew tank is full, what do you do then?
2: Oh, I go scurrying back down that green plant and to my underground nest.
1: Do you empty your tank somewhere in that big ant's nest?
2: I sure do. And here's a neat part, kids. Christ, my Creator, made some of us ants to gather the honeydew and others to store it.
1: Some of your brothers store the honeydew, Harry?
2: Yes.
1: How?
2: The master designer gave them stomachs that expand and as big as a blueberry.
1: Oh, my. You mean they stretch?
2: They sure do.
1: Okay, I think I have this figured out. You must scamper up to one of the storage ants and empty the honeydew that's in your stomach into his mouth.
2: You've got it. The wise creator gave him a pump that sucks the honeydew from my mouth and forces it into his stomach.
1: And his stomach gets bigger and bigger and bigger.
2: Oh, he can hold a lot of tankfuls from me, Uncle Bob.
1: No kidding. Is it true that he hangs from the ceiling of your ant house by his hind legs?
2: 100% right. He just hangs in there and never gets tired.
1: Never gets tired, Harry? Are you sure? I think that would be an awfully boring and tiring life. Being a storage tank all of your life, hanging upside down.
2: Oh, no, no, no, Uncle Bob. See, the Son of God, my Maker, gives a special job to each ant, and we know it. We all realize that we keep one another alive by doing our special jobs.
1: Special jobs, huh? Okay, the boys and girls and I understand your job, Harry. You gather the honeydew. But how does the storage ant do his job?
2: Okay, honeydew is our special food that gives us energy. It keeps us alive in all kinds of weather. We know there'll be times when we cannot milk our little leafhoppers. In fact, they won't even be there because it's so cold or dry.
1: So someone has to store the honeydew you gather during the long summer.
2: Right. Then during the cold, wintry months when we're all tucked snugly in our little underground burrows, we get our food from the fat storage ants.
1: Yes. When you're hungry, you crawl up to him, and he pumps out some nice, fresh honeydew that you gathered last summer, and you lap it up.
2: That's what keeps us alive in the cold, snowy winters, Uncle Bob. And that's what keeps my friends, the desert ants, alive during their hot, dry summer, when they can't get outside and gather honeydew.
1: Neato, Harry the honeydew ant. Boy, it's clear that the intelligent creator really organized you guys.
2: Yes, and he also organized the little leafhopper to keep us ants alive.
1: Oh, that's nice. But what do you do for the little leafhopper?
2: Well, I'm a good farmer, Uncle Bob. And good farmers always make sure that their cows have good green pastures to munch on.
1: Mm-hmm.
2: So when I see that my herd of little leafhoppers can't get much more sap out of that green plant, I say, "Come on, kids." And I carry them over to another, fresher green plant.
1: You give the little guys a ride, Harry?
2: Sure. I tell them to get on my back, or I carry them in my jaws, and I scamper down the old plant with them and up a new one, and I tell them to get off.
1: Ah, boy. And now the little leafhopper can bore into the leaves and stems and draw out plenty of fresh sap.
2: Sap that they will change into honeydew.
1: Mm-hmm. I'm sure they must drink some of it, right, Harry?
2: Oh, yes. Plenty to keep them alive and healthy.
1: Uh-huh. I see now how you help the little leafhoppers and how they help you.
2: That's called symbiosis, Uncle Bob.
1: Symbiosis. That's when two critters depend on each other to live?
2: Uh-huh. Yes. Isn't it neat how the Lord made us?
1: Oh, it really is. Wow. That just shows how wise and intelligent he is.
2: Kids, you need to learn to depend on Christ, your Maker, for everything you do. Tell him that when you pray to him, okay?
1: Best suggestion I've heard all day, Harry the Honeydew Ant.
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2: This is It Is Written. I'm John Bradshaw. Thanks for joining me. Think of someone you know who is talented, or someone you know of. You might think of Lionel Messi, the Argentinian soccer or football player, Tom Brady, greatest quarterback of all time, Daniel Day-Lewis, the actor who won 3 Best Actor Academy Awards, Helen Mirren, Meryl Streep, Paul McCartney, rugby player Brody Retallick, the cellist Yo-Yo Ma, artists like Pablo Picasso, Van Gogh or Van Gogh, Monet, and so on.

0: Now, I'm reaching for the easy and the obvious examples, but there are talented people in all areas of life. Talented teachers and sculptors and talented writers and talented pastry chefs and cooks, talented gardeners and so on. And how'd they get that way? Do you think Claude Monet just stumbled out of bed one day and started painting water lilies? No, Mozart wasn't born writing symphonies. How were these talented people able to do what they did? You know the old joke, how do you get to Carnegie Hall? Practice, practice, practice. Now, some sports people are born with a little more natural inclination than others. That's often true in any sphere. But at the end of the day, everybody's got 24 hours a day and the opportunity to improve opportunities and be the best that they can be. And Jesus spoke to this in a parable found in Matthew chapter 25. It's the parable of the talents, and we're going to look at that today in our ongoing series on the parables of Jesus, Lessons for All Time. Matthew chapter 24 speaks of the signs of Christ's coming. Matthew 25 begins with the parable of the 10 virgins and the need to have the oil of the Holy Spirit so we can be prepared for eternity. In other words, Matthew 25 starts with Jesus saying that God will give you everything you need to be ready for heaven. The next parable, that's really interesting. Remember, a parable is not an allegory. Allegories are longer. They typically have people or characters representing different ideas. Think about John Bunyan's Pilgrim's Progress, where Christian represents the sinner, the believer. Evangelist shows Christian the path to the celestial city and so on. Parables are shorter stories and they convey moral or spiritual lessons. Jesus uses the story of a man sowing seed to teach an important spiritual lesson, or the story of a man beaten and left for dead on the side of the road, ignored by church leaders, but helped by a hated Samaritan. These stories were evocative, and they stayed in the minds of the people who heard them. And so we have a parable in Matthew chapter 25, starting in verse 14. For the kingdom of heaven, that's the kingdom of divine grace on earth, God's work of salvation on behalf of humanity. The kingdom of heaven is like a man traveling to a far country who called his own servants and delivered his goods to them. Now, who is the traveling man? That's Jesus. The far country he goes to? That's heaven. Jesus was speaking about him leaving earth, going to heaven, and commissioning his servants, giving his servants responsibility. Verse 15. And to one he gave 5 talents, to another 2, and to another 1, to each according to his own ability. And immediately he went on a journey. Then he who had received the 5 talents went and traded with them, and made another 5 talents. And likewise, he who had received 2 gained 2 more also. But he who had received 1 went and dug in the ground and hid his Lord's money. After a long time, the Lord of those servants came and settled accounts with them. This parable deals with what our lives should look like while we're waiting for Jesus to return. It deals with our responsibility before God, or maybe we should say, it deals with the possibilities we have as we look forward to the return of Jesus to the world. So what's a talent? A talent is a measure of weight. The Greek word is talenton, which means a balance or a pair of scales, and therefore something that is weighed. Now, there are various definitions as to how much a talent weighed. And then it differs if you're talking about a talent of gold or a talent of silver. It seems as though a talent was a little more than 70 pounds. Whatever it is, it's indicative that the master has entrusted to his servants some considerable means, and he wants them to use those means wisely. Now, let's look at this a little bit together. Think about these talents. The word talent in the English today comes from that Greek word talenton. What are the talents that God has given us? And what talents do you have? Now, there's a tendency, I think, on the part of people to say, I'm not a singer, I can't speak in public, I don't play an instrument, I can't draw, I'm not athletic, therefore I'm not talented. Ah, but that's not true. Even if you cannot leap tall buildings in a single bound, there is no question that God has given you talents and that you can return those talents to God one day with a great return, which means that you can make a difference for the kingdom of God, a major difference. And I'll tell you how in just a moment. 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Thanks for joining me today on It Is Written. The parable of the talents suggests something important to us both, and that is, Jesus considers that we are talented. We have talents. In the parable, not everyone has the same amount of talents. Some were given five, some two, others just one, but everyone was given something. And everyone was expected to use that for the master, to increase it. Now that gives rise to a question. How do you use your talents for the glory of God? You know, honestly, I feel a little bit sorry for people who are fantastically talented. I'll tell you why. You get someone who's a really good singer, for example. Then there's the temptation to go after worldly or secular glory, which can be hazardous to your spiritual life. When you're young and talented and you could become rich and famous, that's a temptation, and one that's fraught with challenges. Then there are people who are geniuses at business. They make a lot of money. Nothing wrong with having money, far from it. But people who are wealthy have temptations and worries that people who are not wealthy do not have. Jesus makes it clear that everyone has talents given to them by God, and that the primary purpose of those talents is that they be used for God's glory and not our own. Now, for one thing, we are the property of God by creation and by redemption. So we are God's. Everything we have is given by God and belongs to God. Everything that we have, everything that we are, ought to be committed, firstly, to the glory of God. The reason we're here on this earth is to serve God. The real object of life is ministry. So the capabilities that God has given to us, first and foremost, are His. So what's included in these talents that God has given to His children? Let's start with what we find in 1 Corinthians. 1 Corinthians chapter 12, and we're going to begin in verse 8. To one is given the word of wisdom through the Spirit. To another, the word of knowledge through the same Spirit. To another, faith by the same Spirit. To another, gifts of healings by the same Spirit. To another, the working of miracles. To another, prophecy. To another, discerning of spirits. To another, different kinds of tongues. To another, the interpretation of tongues. But one and the same Spirit works all these things, distributing to each one individually as He wills. Jesus promised the gift of the Holy Spirit. And this is really how the goods of heaven that the parable speaks of are given to the followers of God. The gifts of the Spirit are given to be used for the glory of God. Wisdom, healing, discernment, miracles, tongues, knowledge, not for us, but for God's glory. Your spiritual gifts or opportunities are talents that God has given. Now, what other talents does God give? Jesus talked about the person who was given five talents, and then there's the one who was given just one talent. Large or small, doesn't matter. The question is, what can you do with what you have? So let's start with what's most important. God has given you the gift of salvation. What are you doing with that? Now, God wants us to grow in grace, to mature as believers. No one should be today where they were 5 years ago or even 1 year ago in terms of Christian growth. There are victories to win, bad habits to break. You've got a Christian character to develop. And God has promised to do the work in you that you plain and simply cannot do yourself. Philippians 1 verse 6, what does the Bible say? Being confident of this very thing, that He who has begun a good work in you will complete it until the day of Jesus Christ. Jude verse 24 tells us that Jesus is able to keep you from falling. And Ephesians 4:13 says, till we all come to the unity of the faith and to the knowledge of the Son of God, to a perfect man, to the measure of the stature of the fullness of Christ. People ready to meet Jesus when He returns are described in Revelation 14 verse 12 this way. It says, here is the patience of the saints. Here are those who keep the commandments of God and the faith of Jesus. Revelation 14 and verse 12. As long as you have spiritual growing left to do, there's a return on the talent God has given you that God is waiting to receive. The gift of salvation, definitely a talent to be used and developed for the glory of God. Now, God has given everyone a mind. What are you doing with yours? Getting an education and increasing your abilities and your usefulness for God honors God. Laziness doesn't. If you can do better at school, that gives you, in most cases, an opportunity to do more for God. Not everyone's called to get a doctorate, but it's pretty obvious that learning and developing and getting educated make it far more likely that you'll be able to give God more than if you, say, dropped out of school. The sharper your intellect, the more you can do in God's service. Which leads me to this, the talent of your health. Now, many people wouldn't think of one's health as a talent given by God, but it is. It's a capability, an opportunity. So if you're damaging your health, what's that saying to God about the way you value that talent? Here's what we know. Smoking, drinking, illegal drugs, sundry other things, they're very damaging. You can shorten your life by making poor lifestyle choices. You can extend your life by making wise lifestyle choices. Now, sometimes there's not anything that you can do to prevent a problematic health condition. That's understood. But there are tons of people who are eating themselves to death. You have a fatal heart attack at 55 because you were careless with your body. You've robbed God of maybe 30 years of service. That's not inconsequential. We have a duty to keep ourselves in the best shape possible. Now, this is 1 Corinthians chapter 6 and verse 19. It says, "Or do you not know that your body is the temple of the Holy Spirit who is in you, whom you have from God, and you are not your own? For you were bought at a price. Therefore, glorify God in your body and in your spirit, which are God's." Then 1 Corinthians 10:31 says, "Therefore, whether you eat or drink or whatever you do, do all to the glory of God." Notice that? All to the glory of God. God isn't glorified when we make choices that damage us, that kill us, that weaken our bodies or our minds. If there's a bad habit that's controlling you, let God bring it under control and get it out of your life. Our talents are given to us by God. They should be used first and foremost for God. Now, I've got one that you probably haven't thought about as a talent. You have this talent, and it's really important. And I'm going to tell you what it is in just a moment.
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0: 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Thanks for joining me today on It Is Written. We're looking at the parable of the talents found in Matthew chapter 25. Luke's version of this parable is found in Luke 19. What we have, all we have, is given to us by God. Therefore, we owe it all to God. We should serve Him with everything that we are and everything that we have. All our possessions, our wealth, our opportunities should be dedicated to God. Obviously, money can do an enormous amount of good for God. It's a talent. Think about the money that many people waste. Look, if you bought a coffee, one a day, 5 days a week, That could easily be $20 a week, therefore $1,000 or more a year for something that isn't going to help you and is going to harm you. That's what we call a waste. A friend of mine told me, my wife and I, he said that we've cut our satellite TV, got rid of it. The money we were spending that, we're now saving and we're giving to God's work. That's an investment. You might be making a car payment that you don't need to make. People will spend thousands of dollars, tens of thousands of dollars on a vehicle they'll admit to you they don't need to have. They might call it a toy or a hobby. Imagine what God could do with some of that money that we fritter away. Every cent spent on alcohol is money that's not glorifying God, but is glorifying who, do you suppose? Now, this parable helps us to orient our lives. The life of a believer in God is to be a life of service, not a life that's all about self, a life that's about what we can get out of this world for us. Now, I mentioned a moment ago, there's a talent that you have that most people wouldn't think of as fitting into this parable. It's an important one, and you have as much of it as anyone else does. It's the talent of time. Every person alive has the same amount of time in a day. 24 hours, 1,440 minutes, 86,400 seconds. Imagine if God asked you to explain to him what you're doing with your time. You can't get back lost time. Once it's gone, it's gone. No, life isn't all about industry. You'd better get some rest. You'd better have a healthy balance in your life. But if you listened to an audiobook while you're commuting, you'd learn something. If you read a book while you're on the bus or the train, you'd be ahead. Attend a class at the local community college or university. You'll improve yourself. Think of opportunities you might have to read the Bible. You're waiting for an appointment. Instead of grabbing your phone and playing a game or reading the news, read the Bible. You'd be way ahead. Anyone who's got time to binge watch a TV series has time to binge read the Bible. Or they've got time to spend with their children, or got time to get exercise. Imagine using your time wisely to the glory of God. How different would life be if we all did it? How different would the church be? It says in Romans 12:11 that we should be not slothful in business, but fervent in spirit, serving the Lord. Ecclesiastes 9:10 says, whatever your hand finds to do, do it with your might. Good advice in the Word of God. Time is given to us to use wisely. Successful people are not people who waste time. Successful Christians, just the same. Now, how does the parable resolve? Let's get to the resolution of this in Matthew chapter 25, and we'll pick it up in verse 20. So he who had received five talents came and brought five other talents, saying, Lord, you delivered to me five talents. Look, I have gained five more talents besides them. His Lord said to him, well done, good and faithful servant. You were faithful over a few things. I will make you ruler over many things. Enter into the joy of your Lord. God is looking to us to give him a return on his investment. Heaven made history's greatest investment when Jesus died for the world. What does he want back? He wants you. That means he wants you to be connected to him. And when you are, then your life is fruitful. I want you to notice this. God gives us responsibilities and opportunities because he wants us to have more. He wants to bless us more. You want to be the sort of person that God can bless and bless and bless. The same thing happened with the one who'd been given two talents. And then we read this in verse 24. Then he who had received the one talent came and said, Lord, I knew you to be a hard man, reaping where you have not sown and gathering where you have not scattered seed. And I was afraid and went and hid your talent in the ground. Look, there you have what is yours. But his Lord answered and said to him, you wicked and lazy servant, you knew that I reap where I have not sown and gather where I have not scattered seed. So you ought to have deposited my money with the bankers, and at my coming I would have received back my own with interest. Therefore, take the talent from him and give it to him who has 10 talents. For to everyone who has, more will be given, and he will have abundance. But from him who does not have, even what he has will be taken away. and cast the unprofitable servant into the outer darkness. There will be weeping and gnashing of teeth. Now, this might seem harsh, but it isn't. Remember, this is a parable. Not every aspect of a parable has a direct parallel or meaning. The servant who got the one talent charges that the master is a hard man. And the master answers by saying that even if it were true, which it isn't, he could have taken that talent and put it in the bank and increased its value. So why is that talent taken away? Because that's how it is in life. If you don't use it, you lose it. Think of the people who could have learned another language but didn't. Later in life, it's almost always too late. You could have learned a musical instrument. Later in life, you don't have the time. Or as a child, you learned, but then you let it go. You didn't pick up the trumpet or the violin, or you didn't go to the piano. And later, it's gone. And a key point here is that you shouldn't think that because you have little talent or talents that you cannot do much. Oh, yes, you can. Thrive where God has planted you. If you're brilliant enough to run a Fortune 500 company, great. Do it to the glory of God. If your life is more humble, it's no less meaningful. God wants to use you where you are. He wants to use you as you are. And as he does, your sphere of influence will grow. Think of Medal of Honor recipient Desmond Doss, a medic in the military who became a national hero, the subject of a major motion picture simply because he was faithful where God had him. God didn't have him anywhere glamorous, but where he was, he gave himself to God. And his story is a story for the ages. Just be faithful where you are. Serve God. Let God use you. When he does, you'll be really blessed. When we have the opportunity to serve God and we don't take it, that's a loss for the kingdom of heaven. And it's a loss for us. There are a lot of people, even in the church, who are just there making up the numbers. They're not engaged in ministry. They're not doing anything to help another person know God better. They're losing the blessing. An hour or so east of Columbia, South Carolina, is Bishopville, South Carolina. That's where Pearl Fryer lives. He began to work in his yard years ago, decided that he wanted to win the Garden of the Month award from the local garden club. Over time, his topiary garden has become a tourist attraction with about 500 shrubs and trees sculpted into an amazing array of whimsical and even inspirational shapes and forms. His garden has been praised by the Smithsonian. Pearl isn't a gardener. He's a now retired engineer with a 3-acre yard that he's worked at patiently for years and years. Truth is, most anyone could have done what he's done. But not everyone has the patience to do what he's done. Not everyone would dedicate the time to create something so incredible. What are you doing with the talents that God has given you? Your skill, your time, your blessings. When you're all in with God, God is using you and he's growing you. When you're not, you're missing out. The world is missing out on what God could do through you. God's not receiving your service. He's not receiving your heart. What if you could make a decision with me today to serve God wholeheartedly? Now, I'll admit, decisions like that are, well, I don't want you to make a promise to God. Making promises to God just doesn't work. But you could believe the promises that God has made to you, where he's promised that he would work in your life. What would your life be like if you made God first in your business? If you made God first in your practice? If you made it your business to be a representative of God wherever you are. I remember being in Owensboro, Kentucky. This was about a quarter of a century ago. There was a large furniture store. On the front, a big sign that said, "Our business is sharing Jesus. We just sell carpet to pay the bills." 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The business was dedicated to him. 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Whether you have five talents or two talents or one talent, you can give it or give them to God and let God work through you in a way that would change your life and change the lives of others and help you to be an even greater blessing to those around you. I want to pray with you now. Let's pray together. Our Father in heaven, we're thankful today that you care enough about us to bless us and give us talents. And then you want to make the most of those by encouraging us to live for you, to live for others, not just to live for ourselves. Friend, what can you do for God to give your talents to him? Even if you're not sure, perhaps you would say with me now and pray with me now, Lord, take what I am, take what I have, take my talents, my abilities, take my life, take my time, take my Christian witness, take my health, take my influence and use it for your glory. Lord, as you do, you'll grow us, you'll develop us, we'll be blessed. And we thank you, Lord, that through us, your plan is to reach others for your kingdom. So take us and use us and bless others and be honored, we pray. And we thank you in Jesus' name, amen. Thanks so much for joining me today. I'm looking forward to seeing you again next time. Until then, remember, it is written, man shall not live by bread alone, but by every word that proceeds from the mouth of God.
1: 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We hope you have been blessed and that your faith in God has been renewed. 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

We're in Deuteronomy chapter 10 today, beginning in verse 1, where Moses is telling the story about the Ten Commandments. At that time the Lord said to me, "Hew for yourself two tablets of stone like the first, and come up to me on the mountain and make yourself an ark of wood. And I will write on the tablets the words that were on the first tablets which you broke, and you shall put them in the ark." The other day I was watching something on the History Channel or some other channel like that, where they compared Moses the lawgiver to Hammurabi, the Babylonian lawgiver, and some other famous people who gave people laws in the ancient world. And the impression they were giving is that Moses is just one among equals. He's an ancient lawgiver. But to say that Moses wrote the Ten Commandments really isn't the biblical picture. The Bible makes it quite clear that God did the writing himself. Moses, he says, "I want you to get two tables of stone, and I'm going to write the Ten Commandments out for you with my finger." Now, to this day, since the destruction of Jerusalem by the Babylonians, we don't know what happened to those original tables of stone because they're inside the Ark of the Covenant, and that's still out there somewhere missing. But I get goosebumps thinking about finding it one day, because if the tables of stone are still inside, you'd actually have a sample of the handwriting of God. And that brings me to an important point. Out of all the words of the Bible, the Ten Commandments are the only ones that God took the time to write out with his own hand. The rest of the Bible, he inspired the prophets to write it. But the Ten Commandments, God did it himself. And that should tell us something important about those Ten Commandments. In our minds, we should be taking a big mental highlighter and underlining them because God left nothing to chance. Those commandments had to be worded exactly right. And that's because the moral laws of God, if you think about it, are really a picture of who God is. It shows us the very character of God. When the commandments say, "You shall not kill," it's God saying, "I want you to value life because that's who I am. I value life." When the commandments say, "Thou shalt not steal," it's God saying, "I want you to be honest because that's who I am. I'm honest." And given the fact that fallen angels have raised serious questions about the character of God, the Ten Commandments become an important piece of the puzzle when you and I are trying to figure out exactly who God is. It's the only part of the Bible that God personally wrote with his own finger. And that means we ought to take the time to study them. And of course, we're also going to discover that God's 10 simple rules, because they show us who he is and what he's like, are also going to be a better way to live.

I've been places, I've seen faces, I've done more than my share. I'm a dreamer and a schemer. Seems I've been everywhere, but there's a place

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0: to the papal and the churches of Prague, final declaration of the excommunication of Jan Hus.
1: Forbidden to speak to him, to feed him, to give him fire or water or lodging. Every city and village and castle where he takes refuge is put under the interdict of the Pope. The sacraments cannot be administered.
2: All
1: there.
2: Religious worship must be suspended. If this is ignored, the curse of excommunication to be published in every church in Prague on every Sunday and every feast day with solemn tolling of the bells.
3: And with the casting of a lighted torch to the earth, final token of excommunication from the Church of Christ.
1: Excommunication.
2: Excommunication.
3: Excommunication.
4: When the people of Prague crowded up the stone steps of the Bethlehem Chapel this morning, they didn't know quite what to expect. They thought the steps might be barred, but they weren't. They thought the wide, heavy gates might be locked and bolted, but they weren't. And they fully expected that they might sit before an empty altar, that there'd be no service at all. But this was not the case. Jan Hus strode into the pulpit exactly as he always did, announced his text, and began
5: little
4: to preach,
5: children, I have come
4: mentioning
5: here
4: the excommunication only by
5: I
4: references.
5: Love you more than I love
4: he is preaching
5: itself,
4: as he always does, straight from the Word of God, evenly and quietly,
5: God's word
4: and with the curious
5: sake,
4: quality of gentleness in his voice.
5: Keep silent for my own sake.
4: But even while Jan Hus defies the Pope's order, there are those who are determined he will submit. And so, in the middle of his sermon, a crowd of German ruffians, clubs in hand, storm the steps of the cathedral.
6: Here, you ignorant bohemian! From the door! Stand aside! Von Rickenstick, Belinda!
7: And who is Von Rickenstick?
6: I am Von Rickenstick! Do not fight me!
7: And these men on the steps?
6: Von Rickenstick's friends, and every man with a club!
7: How many friends you have, fair Von Rickenstick?
6: With your wily chatter, do not hinder me!
7: And you bring them all to church with you?
6: To a church that the church will be no more!
7: How is that?
6: These clubs, you see?
7: Yes.
6: For the head of Magister Jan Hus, the excommunicated head, the Pope's order he breaks, these clubs enforce.
7: Oh, yes, yes, I see. And these in your hand, faggots?
6: Faggots for burning. More brightly than any of the Hus sermons. They will burn also. On the altar, in the pews, in the rafters, you will see. Until the Bethlehem Chapel a torch becomes. Until it is nothing. One side. To block the door helps nothing.
7: So, I'll stand aside.
6: Trickery will avail you nothing. In our hands, their weapons are.
7: So I see. I have none. So, I stand aside.
6: Your gentle words. A wretched trick they are. This man, he is too gentle.
7: I am a Christian. There are no tricks.
6: But the open door you grant us... When you know for blood we come?
7: You have said. I cannot protect the Magister.
6: No.
7: Then go in. Someone else will protect him.
6: Those peasants in there?
7: No.
6: Bah, the who?
7: The God of love and gentle words. Go right into the church. Here, von Rickenstein. The door is open.
8: Gentlemen, gentlemen, this is the house of God.
6: The house of an excommunicated man, that's what. Right. Watch those peasants. Right. Stand ready, men.
8: Okay. Who are you looking for?
6: The scourge of Prague, you, Jan Hus.
8: Why?
6: Why? The lesson to teach you, that is why.
8: And if you're looking for me, why stand down there? Come up here to me. But come quietly and reverently. This is a church.
6: Fair warning I am giving you, Magister Hus.
8: Don't worry about a warning. You have clubs and faggots. That's warning enough. Now you are here beside me. Tell me, what do you plan?
6: What do you do with a rat's nest? Burn it. Burn this chapel to the ground.
8: And me?
6: A club for insolence.
8: Then why don't you go ahead?
6: Go ahead?
8: Yes, go ahead.
6: Men, Mend the crowd, it may trick you. Stand ready.
0: Trick you? How can we?
6: We have no weapons.
3: We can't protect ourselves.
0: But God can.
6: God's will be done. Yon Hussa, curse on you put.
8: My friend, I...
6: With your gentle ways. We not cannot club a people who stand like sheep waiting.
8: No, you cannot.
6: Men, put down your clubs.
8: They have already.
6: A trick it was. This willingness, this gentleness.
8: No, my friend, it was no trick. It was God's way, that's all. Now, if you and your friends will leave quietly, I'll go on with my sermon.
9: And so a soft answer turned away wrath and saved your life.
8: I suppose so.
9: You defied the Pope's orders. You preached, you were threatened, and God saved you.
8: From force, yes.
9: Why sound doubtful? He's with you right along, Magister Hus. The order, no one can give you food or water or fire. It's been ignored on every side by the people.
8: That's just it.
9: I don't understand. Did you want to starve and freeze and die?
8: Is it better that one should live and 1,000 die?
9: Nobody in Prague is going hungry or thirsty because of you.
8: They're not going without food, actual food. But they're starving for spiritual food. Dying spiritually for lack of the water that quenches all thirst.
9: But you are preaching.
8: Have you counted the churches where there is no preaching because of the interdict?
9: No, but...
8: All because of me. The Pope said, if I ignore the order, I have. And the churches are closed.
9: The chapel is open.
8: The chapel can't minister to everyone, nor can I. Your Majesty, I live, but I kill my people.
9: But what can you do?
8: You know very well what I can do.
9: But you wouldn't.
8: Except the excommunication? No matter what I feel for the people, I will not do that. Not ever.
4: Leaving the palace, John Hus has been walking steadily through the city for some time, thinking, praying, worrying. He has defied the Pope. He's ignored the excommunication. His friends are in back of him, even the Queen. But still, he's not happy.
10: Magister Hus! Magister Hus!
8: Yes, child. You want me?
10: Magister Hus, could I see it?
8: See what?
10: The key.
8: What key?
10: Well, they said you'd locked up love and being happy, and I wanted to see the key. It must be a big one.
8: Who said that?
10: My sister and Michael. She was going to marry Michael.
8: And she didn't?
10: She can't.
8: Why?
10: Well, because they shut up our church. There isn't any marrying at our church.
8: They said I'd locked it?
10: Well, not the church. They said it was love and being happy and everything that was good you'd locked up. Are you sure you don't have the key?
8: See my hand? It's not there, is it?
10: No, but they said that if...
8: Well, then go back and tell them. No, don't tell them. No, don't even tell them you saw me.
11: Fifty years he's been my husband.
8: He is dead.
11: This morning, early.
8: You shouldn't be out here on the street at night all alone.
11: I can't go home, not with him lying there. So still, no place else.
8: Your church? Maybe I can help. I'm a man of God.
11: No little you could do.
8: But the church is for trouble.
11: Not no more, Tate. He can't have a funeral. A service at all.
8: But...
11: It's your kind that's done it to us. He's dead. The church can't even bury him.
8: Look here, I'm...
11: Why are you anyhow coming out on me in the dark like that?
8: Why, I'm... Never mind. Your church can't bury him. But in God's sight...
11: In God's sight, this is a city without a church that's open, except one or two. It's a dead man without a funeral. And a woman without nothing she can do for her husband, that's what.
4: He has decided to preach in spite of everything. But this decision, though kept faithfully ever since the Pope's order arrived, has hurt his people, the people of Prague. This is the thought that torments John Huss. And now, hoping for some word of consolation, of encouragement, he stands in front of the king and the queen, summoned by them into the throne room. And he hears the king say words he's heard so many times.
3: I just don't know, Magister Huss. I just don't know.
9: What King Wenzel means, Magister Huss,
3: I'm quite capable of explaining, my dear. It's just that I don't know. Don't know quite how to decide. It's so difficult.
8: It's about my excommunication.
3: Oh, exactly.
8: And the interdict.
9: You see, Magister
3: Huss... You see, there are two sides. There always are. That makes decisions so difficult. If I didn't always see two sides. But there they are, clear as anything, facing me, like twin mountains.
9: Wenzel, my dear.
3: Yes, I'll get to the point. You see, there's your side, Huss, and now don't mistake me, not the Pope's side, but the people's side.
8: I know.
3: And you stand there on your decision, and you won't move. Now, you did tell my good Sophia that you would not, no matter what, accept the excommunication.
8: I did.
3: And here are the people, and they can't move. They can't move one way or the other. It's rather like a chess game, and... oh, dear, it's making my head ache.
8: But you have to move.
3: I do. I know I do. I just don't know, but I have to know. A king has to.
9: What Wenzel is trying to say... Believe us, Magister Huss, this is hard.
3: Well, somebody has to move. Even if it's somebody that comes along to upset the board and end the game. And so... So, my dear, maybe you'd better do it.
9: I can't.
3: Well, it's this way, Magister Huss. You won't accept the excommunication.
8: Never.
3: The Pope won't change his order.
8: Hardly.
3: And the people, Magister Huss, the people cannot be deprived.
8: Happiness and love and a decent burial.
3: Exactly.
8: And so?
3: And so, I don't know. I hate to do this, but it's the only way.
8: I'm listening.
3: Magister Huss, I'm afraid there is only one move to make in this chess game, and you must make it. You must leave the city of Prague.

And so we conclude Chapter 18 in the transcribed story of John Huss, Gentle Zealot. This is another in the series of stories of great Christians, which come to you from the radio studios of the Moody Bible Institute in

The scriptures tell us in 2 Chronicles 7:14, "If my people, which are called by my name, shall humble themselves and pray, and seek my face, and turn from their wicked ways, then I would hear from heaven, and forgive their sin, and heal their land." This tablet of music that we've prepared is different than others in the past. We really believe that God is calling His people back to daily, private prayer, to do whatever it takes to adjust our schedules, our lifestyles, to make room for the Lord, to give Him the time that He requires. He said, "Apart from me, you can do nothing." I'm not sure how real that is to us these days. We do many things apart from the Lord. He said, "Pray without ceasing." That means don't stop your regular prayer. Listen to the words of these songs. Our prayer is that they'll inspire you and stir you to return to the Lord. May the Lord bless you as you hear.

After the fuel control switches were moved to cutoff just 3 seconds after takeoff, Air India Flight 171 from Ahmedabad to London crashed into a building, killing 260 people, including 19 on the ground. What was astonishing is that one man, and just one, survived the crash. So why him and not others? How would you feel if you were given your life back? Well, you were this morning, yesterday, the day before. God extended life to you. If God miraculously gave you life, and he did, you wouldn't want to waste a moment. You'd want to treasure every moment. You'd want every moment to matter. And realizing how short life is, you'd surely want to extend it as long as possible. 1 John 5:12 says, "He who has the Son has life." If you let Jesus have your heart, you have a life through faith in Jesus, which need never end. Treasure life on this earth and let your life on this earth prepare you for life in the world to come. John Bradshaw, It Is Written.

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1: It's been 2,000 years since the glorious light of the cross illuminated a world veiled in darkness and confusion about the character of God. And still today, the greatest need of mankind is a revelation of God's love as revealed in the life of Christ. Amazing Facts presents the Everlasting Gospel with Pastor Doug Batchelor. 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
2: Good morning. Isn't springtime wonderful? It's just been so beautiful the last few days, and I've been praising God for this time of year. If you are visiting today, we are continuing with a series on the book of and the character of Joshua. Today will be the fifth installment. I anticipate there'll be one more beyond this presentation. Just a little background for you. Joshua is a great book to study because it's the book where the children of Israel transition from their status of pilgrimage to the promised land. They are led by the ultimate general, Joshua. The name Joshua is identical to the name that Jesus gave to Mary gave to Jesus. And, of course, it wasn't given by Mary. It's given by God. God picked the name, gave it to Joseph and Mary. The name Jesus is the Greek form of Yahshua. He's called in the Old Testament Joshua the son of Nun. Joshua means Jehovah saves. Nun means eternal or perpetual. He is the Savior, the son of the eternal, the perpetual. So there's a lot of parallels between the Old Testament character and our Savior, and we're learning a lot as we go along the way. To bring you up to speed, in our last study, we talked about this battle with the people of Ai. You remember Achan had stolen something, and they were defeated by the people of Ai initially. They went back, and they actually used an element of diversion. It appeared that they were losing. It looked like they were retreating, but then they turned around and they got the victory. Sometimes God's church looks like it's retreating, but ultimately God is going to give us the victory. Now that brings us up to where we are. After they won, go in your Bibles, please, to the book of Joshua, chapter 8. After they won that battle with the people of Ai, they totally destroyed the city. They defeated the people there. They took possession. They're sort of in the middle of the promised land now. There was no single kingdom that could fight against them, because when they overtook Jericho was the biggest beachhead, and Ai, the only other way the other nations could fight against them would be through a confederacy, and that's still coming. They're in the middle of the promised land. They decided, you know, look, first thing you do when you plant a nation is you must have a constitution. You've got to have your bylaws for a corporation. And they thought, now we've got a breather. It's time for us to ratify and renew our covenant with God. And so they demonstrated their love for the Word. Joshua loved the Word. And of course, Moses wrote the first five books of the Bible. If you include the book of Job, that would be six books. And that was the existent scripture they had then. If you look in the book of Deuteronomy, turn in your Bibles to Deuteronomy chapter 11 to start with. And in Deuteronomy chapter 11, they were given some interesting instructions regarding the blessing and the cursing. And keep in mind, Deuteronomy is the last message of Moses written just before he died. And he told them in verse 29, Deuteronomy 11, when they come into the land that God has brought you into to possess, that you're to put the blessing on Mount Gerizim and the curse on Mount Ebal. The people in the middle of the promised land were these two mountains. By the way, when Jesus met with the woman at the well, the woman of Samaria, it was in the valley between these two mountains, Mount Gerizim and Mount Ebal. Now go with me to Deuteronomy chapter 27. Deuteronomy chapter 27. Look at verse 1. Then Moses, with the elders of Israel, commanded the people, saying, "Keep all the commandments that I command you today. And it will be on the day when you cross over the Jordan to the land which the Lord your God has given you, that you shall set up for yourselves large stones and whitewash them with lime." They were to plaster these stones. "You shall write on them all the words of this law when you shall have crossed over, that you may enter the land which the Lord your God has given you, a land flowing with milk and honey, just as the Lord your God, the God of your fathers, has promised you. Therefore it shall be, when you have crossed over the Jordan, that on Mount Ebal you shall set up these stones, that you shall whitewash with lime, and you shall build an altar to the Lord your God there, an altar of stones. You will not use your tool on them." In other words, don't make a graven image. Don't chisel any design. It's to be a natural altar, helping them avoid idolatry. "You'll build it with whole stones, the altar of the Lord your God, and offer burnt offerings on it. And you'll offer peace offerings. You'll eat there. You'll rejoice before the Lord your God. And you shall write very plainly on the stones all the words of this law." Now, did you catch this? Moses said, when you cross over, you're to go to these two twin mountains in the middle of the promised land. And you are to set up an altar to the Lord, offer sacrifices, and other large stones, probably with a flat surface, and you shall whitewash them or plaster them with lime, and engrave, that was primitive concrete, and engrave the words of the law. Now, some have argued, was that talking about just the Ten Commandments that he quotes in Deuteronomy chapter 5, or was it the entire book of Deuteronomy? And there's some debate about that, but the Word of God was to be inscribed on this so that it basically became the constitution for this new nation, based on the Word. By the way, for the church that makes it into the promised land, what is our constitution? Am I right? The Bible is the basis for what we believe. It is the ultimate litmus test by which we calibrate who we are, where we're going, what we believe. So now when you get back into the book of Joshua, they do exactly as they had been told. They not only heard the commandments, they did them. Verse 30, chapter 8 of Joshua, verse 30. "Now Joshua built an altar to the Lord, God of Israel, in Mount Ebal, just as he had been told, as Moses the servant of the Lord commanded the children of Israel, as it is written in the book of the law of Moses." We just read that. "An altar of whole stones over which no man has welded any iron tool. And they offered on it burnt offerings to the Lord God and sacrificed peace offerings. And there in the presence of the children of Israel, he wrote on the stones a copy of the law of Moses, which he had written. Then all Israel with their elders and their officers and their judges stood on either side of the ark." Now what's in the ark? The Ten Commandments. "They stand on either side of the ark before the priests, the Levites, who bore the ark of the covenant of the Lord, the stranger as well as he who was born among them." Any alien that comes to America must swear allegiance to our Constitution. Isn't that right? So they were saying even the aliens among us must vow allegiance to the Word of God. "And that he commanded before them that they should bless the people of Israel. And afterward he read all the words of the law, the blessing and the cursings, according to all that is written in the book of the law. There was not a word of all that Moses had commanded which Joshua did not read before all the congregation of Israel, with the women and the little ones and the strangers that were living among them." You know, that's our challenge as pastors. When we met towards the end of this last year, 2006, we talked about a preaching plan for the new year. And our goal is to cover as much of the Word of God and make sure that we cover at least the pillars of our faith and the needs of the flock in our presentations. There is actually a method to what we're doing. And that's our challenge, is to rehearse and to teach all of the Word of God to you, that you might be skilled for what purpose? To live the life, and for you to teach the Word of God to others, that you might be equipped for that purpose. So Joshua loved the Word of God. He was committed to the Word of God. He recited the Word of God in the nation. Now go to chapter 9, verse 1. And this is where we get to the title for our message, The Gibeonites. Now it came to pass when all of the kings who were on this side of Jordan, meaning the west side of the Jordan, in the hills and in the lowlands and in the coasts of the great sea, that's the Mediterranean, towards Lebanon, that's the north, the Hittite and the Amorite and the Canaanite and the Perizzite and the Hivite and the Jebusite, when they heard about it, when they heard that they had conquered Ai, when they heard that they had basically planted their constitution and set up an altar in the middle of the land, it's like when Columbus came to the shores of the New World and they stuck a flag in and claimed it for the Queen of Spain or the King of Spain. That was really saying, this is our land. That made them very nervous. All these other nations heard that. They gathered together to fight with Joshua. They were organizing to have this great army to come and to fight in one consolidated battle against the children of Israel. Not just one nation here and there, but all of the remaining nations said, you know, we used to fight among ourselves. Now we're going to have to pull together to fight you. And while that's happening, it says, but when the people of Gibeon, the inhabitants of Gibeon, heard what Joshua had done to Jericho and Ai, they worked craftily, cunningly. And they went, and they pretended to be ambassadors. And they took old sacks on their donkeys, I'm assuming old donkeys too, old wineskins torn and mended. Make some notes here, you might underline these words. Old patched sandals on their feet, old garments on themselves, and all the bread of their provision was dry and moldy. Old, old, old. And they went to Joshua to the camp of Gilgal. That's when they still had their base camp in down near the Jordan River. And they said to him and to the men of Israel, we have come from a far country. Now therefore make a covenant with us. Now, why did they do that? Why did they have to pretend that they were people from some far distant country? Turn in your Bibles. Don't lose your place there in the book of Joshua, but Deuteronomy chapter 7. Or listen as I read it. Moses had given them a clear mandate. They were not to enter into any covenant of the nations that lived in the territory of Israel. When the Lord your God, Deuteronomy 7 verse 1, when the Lord your God shall bring thee into the land whither thou goest to possess it, and has cast out many nations before thee, the Hittites, the Girgashites, the Amorites, the Canaanites, the Perizzites, the Hivites, and the Jebusites, seven nations greater and mightier than thou, and when the Lord your God shall deliver them before thee, thou shalt smite them and utterly destroy them. Notice this. Thou shalt make no covenant with them, nor show mercy unto them. They were not to make any allegiance. They were not to tolerate any agreement with the nations that lived in that land. They were to be totally evicted, expelled, or annihilated because they worshiped pagan gods. They were involved in diabolical worship, sacrificing their children, things that we can't even repeat in church. That was part of their religion, is what was happening among those nations. You've got to have a picture. They had become a very base people. Now, the people of the Gibeonites, also known as the Hivites, they were something of an exception. For one thing, instead of becoming part of the confederacy that was going to fight with Israel, their leaders got together and they looked each other in the eye and they said, we better think of some other strategy. The Israelites have God on their side. It was so obvious when they saw the walls of Jericho fall. You just think about it. They could look outside of their mountains from the walls of the city of Gibeon, and they could see the children of Israel camped on the other side of Jordan with a pillar of fire at night. They could see the people going out and gathering manna. They knew the history of how they parted the Jordan River when they crossed over, the obvious miracles of God. They saw the walls of Jericho fall, and now they think, we can't beat them. So what do? Jesus talks about this. Luke chapter 14, verse 31. What king going to make war against another king does not sit down first and consider whether he is able with 10,000 to meet him who comes against him with 20,000. Or else, yet while he is still a great way off, he sends a delegation, sends his ambassadors, and asks for conditions of peace. And they said, we better make peace. We can't beat them. But they're not allowed. See, they knew. They're not allowed to make peace with anybody that's entrenched in the promised land. So we better pretend that we've come from another land. You got the picture here? Because otherwise, they're under a death decree. Now, we have a lot to learn from the Gibeonites. You know, Jesus is coming to this world. Our Joshua. The Bible says the vast majority of the world, unfortunately, will not be saved. Doesn't have to be that way. Christ has died that all might be saved, but most don't believe. Straight is the gate that leads to life, and few there be that find it. Broad is the way that leads to destruction. The Bible says when Jesus comes, all the tribes of the earth will mourn. All of these pagan nations of the world that have not accepted Jesus and become part of spiritual Israel, they're in trouble. If you want to survive the coming of Joshua with his angels, you better make peace now. Because we've got a king who is coming with 20,000 and you and I only have 10,000. I mean, that's the comparison of the parable. So if you're smart, you make peace. But how are we going to make peace? We do what the Gibeonites did. Now, it's not that God is endorsing deception. You remember Jesus told the parable of the shrewd steward who realized he was going to be put out of his office. And so he went and made friends of the unrighteous mammon that they might receive him into their habitations. It's not that Jesus is endorsing deception. He's commending thinking ahead and making a plan. God wants us to think ahead. Most people live their lives as though this is it. Eat and drink, for tomorrow we die. Isn't that how most of the world thinks? They don't really think about the eternal picture. The Gibeonites were looking ahead. So they made a plan. And their plan was to feign that they were from a far country. And to reinforce this deception, they had everything about their appearance look like they'd made a long journey. Even though they are actually the nearest city to where they were camped at the time. They were next in line for destruction. So they got to make it look good. Actually, they had to make it look bad for it to be good. I remember when I went to military school. And I went camping one time with the kids in the spring, and it was one of the most miserable experiences of my life, the other cadets, because that's when I really discovered I've got hay fever, and I had nothing for it. And they pitched our tents in the springtime out in the middle of this very weed I was allergic to. And I just had fits of breathing and snorting and sneezing and couldn't do anything with all my friends. I was miserable. Well, I heard that they were going out on camping exercises again, and I didn't want to go. So I thought, I've got to find a way to get some special consideration. Now, my brother taught me how to act sick. And my brother told me, and I remember, we were very young, we learned this. He said, Dougie, he said, what you do? He didn't want to go to school one day. So he spit on his hands, he rubbed it together, and he rubbed his face so his face was kind of red and clammy. Then he said, Mom, I think I've got a fever. She felt his head. He'd just been rubbing his face, so it was a little hotter than normal. He said, Mom, maybe take your temperature. So she'd give him the thermometer. Back then, you remember those thermometers? You had to wait like 3 or 4 minutes. So you give it to the kid, and you walk away, and you come back, and you check it. Put it under their tongue. That's the kind we insisted on. And you know what I mean? Well, my brother said, then you take the thermometer, and you rub it against the sheets. And it gets hot. You put it back in your mouth. So I went to the camp, to the school nurse, and I said, I've got a fever, you know, face all red. And she said, well, let me give you the thermometer. She puts it in my mouth. She walks out of the room, and I put it under my tongue. She comes back, and she says, yeah, well, lo and behold, you look, you know, 102. Well, we better watch you. So I got out of the camping trip. So, but I'm laying there for a day or two, and I thought, this is pretty good. I'm not having to wake up for drill. I'm not having to do any of the things anyone's doing. So I'm trying to milk this out as long as I can. So I remember for 2 or 3 days, she'd come in. She'd give me the thermometer. She'd always walk out. Matter of fact, I went online to New York Military Academy. It's this trivia that I'm telling you. And I found a picture of this school nurse is there. And this story came back to me. And I would rub the thermometer, put it back in, and, you know, spit on my hands and rub my face. And one day she came in and she said, you know, She said, it looks like you're getting better. It's only about 99 degrees. I think we can let you out. She said, we'll check you this afternoon. And so that afternoon, I thought, uh-oh, I don't want to go out. I don't want to go back on it. So I took it and I rubbed the thermometer, and she came back in to pull it out of my mouth, and she said, well, you should be dead. It's 110 or something like that. But I was pretending to have this bad condition so I'd get special treatment. Now, I won't ask for a show of hands of any of you that have tried to exploit the sympathies of others that way, but that's sort of what they're doing. They're saying, look, we've come on this long journey to make peace with you because we've heard about your God and how mighty your God is, and we want to make a league with you. See, the children of Israel were allowed to make leagues for the purpose of trade with other surrounding nations, but nobody that was living within their boundaries. So they had to make it look like they came from a long distance. Now, I want you to notice specifically some of the things that are mentioned. It tells us that they had old sacks, old wineskins, old sandals, old garments, dry moldy bread, far country. They're giving the appearance of wretchedness. What is it that helps us be prepared for receiving of God's Spirit? Isn't it an awareness of our condition? You know, one of the problems with the church in the last days is they don't know their condition. See, what the Gibeonites do is they come and everything about them is wretched. Everything from the shoes on their feet to the clothes on their back to the animals they rode to their provisions, it is old, it is wretched. It looks like they've come a long way. It looks like they've been through a lot. And so they are looking for mercy. They're looking for sympathy. Now, I want you to take these components one by one. Let's look at them. First of all, it says they've got old sacks. What does that represent? What do you do with a bag? A bag holds your provisions. In the Bibles, they kept their resources in bags. You remember when the brothers of Joseph took some of the provisions from Egypt? They put them in their sacks. That's what you carried, the provision for yourself and for your animals during your journey, your pilgrimage. You know, the Bible says that for the lost, our bags have holes in them. I remember one time my mom said she was coming home late from work, and my brother and I sometimes had to fend for ourselves. At this point, my brother used to be my cook, but he went to live with Dad, and I was by myself, and my mom gave me $5 for dinner so I could just go eat out. And that was a lot back then, but it's all she had was a $5 bill. So she gave me this $5 bill, and I went to the restaurant, and I ate like a king, and with great confidence. Then when it finally came time, they gave me the bill to pay. I reached in my pocket, and I reached in deeper than I had expected because I had a hole in my pocket. And the money was gone, and I'm looking at the cashier, and I wanted to say along with Isaiah, woe is me, I am undone. I couldn't find my money. And I finally did. I said, please, trust me, I'll come back. And they were very dubious, but I did. I brought the money back and paid. But I never felt so helpless before to think I had these resources, and then you reach in, and it's gone. And, you know, for the world, everything we have, all our treasure, is so exposed. Jesus said in the world, you're putting your money in bags with holes. Thieves break through and steal. Rust and moth does corrupt. And, you know, everything's under a curse. It reminds me of what it says in Haggai chapter 1. You've sown much and you bring in little. You eat, but you do not have enough. You drink, but you're not filled with drink. You clothe yourselves, but no one is warm. And catch this. He who earns wages to put them in a bag with holes. And what often causes the holes in the bags, the holy bags, is the parasites, the plagues. That's why it says that God would rebuke the devourer for those that trust God, and he opens the windows of heaven. If you're putting all the bounty in bags with holes, what good is the bounty? So they've got old sacks. Next thing we find, old wineskins. Now, in the Bible, it's hard for us, maybe you've been to Spain and you've seen, all I could find online was a picture of one of these Spanish wineskins, but really they were like the white one at the top of the screen. They used to take these goat skins, they'd tie off the openings after they borrowed the skin from the goat, and they would seal them very well, and they'd fill them with wine. But it tells us that these wineskins were old and patched. That means along the way they were so old, they cracked and they sprouted holes. And they try to sew them up or sew patches on them. And, you know, when it comes to holding liquid, that never works very well. And so here they've got these leaky wineskins that are patched. What does wine represent in the Bible? What did Jesus say when he gave grape juice to the disciples at the Last Supper? What did that represent? This is my blood. The wine represents the blood of the covenant, or the gospel of salvation is often in the context of that wine. You know, in Revelation chapter 17, it tells us that the scarlet harlot you find there, she's got a golden cup in her hand, and it's filled with wine. It's called the blood of the martyrs, and she has made the inhabitants of the world drunk with her wine. It's fermented. You only get drunk on fermented wine, right? Now, is fermented wine new wine or old wine? Old wine. This isn't too fast for you, right? New wine is unfermented, grape juice. What kind of wine does Jesus compare the gospel to? He says, I've come to give you good news, and you put the new wine in new wineskins. So God's message is new wine in new wineskins, right? What do these Gibeonites have? Old wineskins. They represent the lost, but they know they're lost. Their doctrines are patched. You know, one of the things I found so frustrating before I discovered the truth of the remnant church is how vacillating and changeable the doctrines are in many churches. I'm telling you the truth, friends. You've got to believe me. I've gone to many different churches, many different denominational backgrounds, and sometimes their theology would radically change from one pastor to the next in the same church. Just whatever that particular pastor happened to believe could have been totally different. They just put patches on the other doctrines, and it was all patched and leaking and intoxicating. That's the kind of wineskins that the world has. They have maybe elements of truth, but it's made the world drunk on the wine of Babylon. Old wineskins. By the way, that's Revelation chapter 17, verse 2, and Matthew chapter 9, where Jesus said, the new wine is put in new wineskins. What do they have on their feet? Sandals. What kind of sandals? New Echo sandals? Rockport sandals? Or what does it say? Old, patched. And in the original, it says clouted. What that means is it's sometimes the sandals would come apart and they'd tie them off with strips of cloth. I found this picture online. First of all, there's some ancient sandals made of rope there. That's probably different from what they wore in Palestine, but it'd give you a picture. And I've seen stuff like this in Africa before. Someone very clever, they're very poor, they took some of the discarded bottles used by the tourists and they made a pair of sandals out of the water drinking liter bottles. Isn't that interesting? You'd be amazed at how resourceful the poor can be there. But what does it tell you about the man wearing those sandals? Poor. What else? Do you think he could run in those? Do you think his walk might have been halting and inhibited a little bit when you're walking on liters of plastic? When I lived in the hills, remember one time, I don't know why, on long trips I used to hike, but one day I went off with a friend. I also had some sandals I'd wear around the cave, and I wore my sandals. And we took off, and I said, oh, well, they'll work. But you don't want to do rock climbing with regular walking sandals on, because it's too much strain for them. They shift too much on your feet. And while I was miles from home, the cave, one of them broke. And I don't know, I don't remember what I did. I did something to temporarily rig it. And the problem was I couldn't walk normally. I had a halting, kind of a crippling walk. I had to walk very tenderly or it would break again. So when people have got these old patched sandals, what does it do to their walk? Cripples it. It inhibits it. You can't run if you get along at all. What does a walk represent in the Bible? A walk represents the life you live. And if you're walking in old patched sandals, what kind of life are you living? What kind of walk do you have? It's a crippled, halting walk. You remember what Elijah said to the people of Israel? How long will you halt? It means how long will you hobble between two opinions? The people were crippled because they couldn't make up their mind whether to serve Jehovah or whether to serve Baal. Their walk was inhibited. When Jesus washed the feet of the disciples, what's the significance of that? Cleansing the walk. How beautiful upon the mountain are the feet of those that bear good news, Isaiah tells us. Those who have the gospel, they will run and not be weary. They've got to walk, and not only do they got to walk, they got running shoes. See, so the walk represents your walk with the Lord, your path through life. It was crippled, old patched sandals. You know, I love the story in the Bible, contrasted with the Gibeonites, who've got these old sandals wrapped up with rags. By the way, rags, all of our righteousness is like filthy rags. It's all pictures of the wretchedness of the lost. Contrasted with that, the children of Israel, with the blessing of God, when they went through the wilderness, do you remember what it says there? Moses, Deuteronomy 29, verse 5 and 6, I have led you 40 years in the wilderness, and your sandals have not worn out on your feet. Here, the Gibeonites, these ambassadors, ostensibly had just come from a far country, and their sandals are all patched and worn out. Children of Israel said, well, we've been using these for 40 years, and they're still good. What's that telling us? When you're walking with God, you walk differently, don't you? What's your walk like? How does the world see you walk? Are you wearing old rotted rags on your feet? Or do you got the gospel shoes? That's what this is about, friends. You remember when John the Baptist was talking about, I don't want to belabor my shoe aspect of the sermon, but it's got a lot of theology here. When John the Baptist talked about Jesus coming, he said, he who is coming after me is mightier than I, whose sandals I'm not even worthy to carry. What do sandals represent? The walk. Who had a perfect walk? Jesus. He said, I'm not even worthy to bear his sandals. Blessed is the man who walks not in the counsel of the ungodly. These Gibeonites have got rotten, raggy sandals, like all the lost. Amen? Oh, one more thought. When the prodigal son came limping home, from his job at the pig pen, one of the things the father said was, put sandals on his feet. He was either barefoot or he had some bad shoes, or the father never would have said that. Is that right? So when we come to the Lord, do we get new shoes? How were the children of Israel supposed to eat the Passover? Specifically, with their staff in their hand and their gospel shoes on their feet. When you accept the blood of Christ, you get new shoes. Amen? Because you're supposed to have a new walk. Are Christians just forgiven, or do we walk differently? There's supposed to be a difference. But these Gibeonites are pleading their old sandals. The other thing we find is the old garments. We come to Jesus in our rags. They've got old garments. What does clothing represent? You know this. We've talked about it so many times. Clothing represents character. Filthy rags represents unrighteous character. Isaiah 64, we are all like an unclean thing. This was part of our memory verse. And all of our righteousness is like what? Filthy rags. You remember in the story in Zechariah chapter 3, when Joshua the high priest stood before the Lord and he had filthy garments on. And he's bearing the sins of the people, and his garments are filthy for their sake. And the devil, the adversary, is there pointing at his dirty garments. And the Lord says, give him new garments. Give him a new suit. You know, I also like the story in Mark chapter 10, verse 50. When blind Bartimaeus, he calls out, Son of David, have mercy on me, wants his eyes to be opened. Jesus calls him. And as that poor blind beggar came to Jesus, he was the epitome of someone who is poor, wretched, miserable, blind, and naked. He threw aside his rags when he came to Jesus. It says, throwing aside his garment, he came to Christ. So how do we come? We've got our filthy rags. We come just like we are, and we're asking for his robe. We throw aside ours. When the prodigal son came home, what did he get? New robe. So everything we're reading about these Gibeonites, it's picturing for us their old wretched condition. What do they have in their provisions? Well, they got holy bags, and that which has not fallen out of the bags is moldy, dry bread. Here's a pretty picture for you. I remember one time leaving my lunch in my lunchbox untouched over the weekend because something else had come up at school, and then Monday opening my lunchbox. And have you ever had that experience? And there's something wretched happening in there. Would you eat that? I've got news for you. That's what most of the world is eating. Not only is it moldy bread, it's dry bread. No, it's no moisture, no life in it. I love history, and I remember reading some of these stories, many accounts of these sailors that would go on these voyages, and when they left, they had good, fresh provisions. But sometimes, back when they used sailboats, it took months to get across an ocean, especially if they got caught in a dead calm. And they'd pull their food out of these barrels, and sometimes by the time they got halfway through a barrel, you ever heard the expression, the bottom of the barrel? When they started getting down there, not only was the bread moldy, it was as dry. They called it hardtack. But they were starving, and when you're starving, you will even eat. I won't ask for a show of hands, but how many of you before were hungry, and you get to the end of the loaf, and you notice that there's a little bit of mold around the edges, and you look both ways, and you just tear off the mold, and you're hungry, you still eat it. I see you nodding. I'll take that as a yes. And some of you who have really lived through dire straits, when you're hungry enough, you'll even eat moldy bread. It won't kill you, but it tastes awful. And if you eat moldy rye bread, it's got something in it called ergot that has a chemical called D-lysergic diethylamide 25, which is better known as LSD. And you can hallucinate. It's true. Won't tell you how I know that. But here, all they've got is this moldy bread. That's a symbol for what the world is feeding on. Isaiah said, "Why do you spend your money for that which is not bread, and your wages for that which does not satisfy?" Not only was this bread old and moldy, it probably was crawling with vermin. During World War II, a lot of prisoners of war, they were given bread that was crawling with maggots and worms. We've had the experience before, not frequently. We're in our pantry. We saw things hatching. We had neglected some flour or something like that, and something got in and laid some bugs. And I remember listening to a friend of mine who was in a prison of war camp during World War II, and he says, when you first get there, you won't eat it because you're just absolutely revolted that there are bugs in the bread. He says, by the time you've been there for a few months, you're actually eating everything. You go out of your way to eat the bugs for the protein. The world, that's the food of the world. And you know what most of the world feeds on? You ever read the headlines in the supermarket? I don't just mean the tabloids, any of the magazines. It is vanity. The programs people watch on television, vanity of vanities. The fodder of the world is dry, moldy, vermin-infested bread. This is what people are feeding on. That's why they're sick from their head to their foot. This is the food of the world. When the children of Israel went through the wilderness, God gave them fresh bread every day. This is what He wants for you and me. Except on Friday, He gave them twice as much, because that was to sustain them through the Sabbath. Matter of fact, if they went out Sabbath morning and they tried to store up extra, or if they tried to store it up another day, they didn't find any Sabbath morning. If they tried to store up extra bread on any of the other days, more than what they needed for their fresh daily allowance, what would happen to it the next morning? It bred worms and it stunk. What kind of bread does the Lord want us to eat? How many of you like hot, fresh bread right out? You know, when I lived up in the mountains, this is a very real point for me. A lot of my food came from the dumpster behind the bakery, because there was this bakery in Palm Springs, and their big branding motive was fresh every day. And what they could not give away at the end of the day, they then threw out. And it was day-old bread. And I've gone into the dumpster many times and gotten the old bread. That's how a lot of the world eats. Well, these Gibeonites came and they said, "Look, let's show you how far our journey is. It's taken months to get here because our bread was hot out of the ovens when we left. Look at it now." And it doesn't specifically mention it, but if they went to all of this trouble to make their shoes and their clothes and their bags and their bread all look moldy and old, what do you think the donkeys looked like? They'd come from a far country, and traveling through those desert regions, evidently, they were probably a little gaunt. I couldn't find a picture of a old donkey, but I thought that one would do. What does the animal represent? That represents strength. You remember the Good Samaritan? He took the man that was injured and put him on his own beast because he couldn't carry himself. And so they're weak. We've come from a far country. What does far country represent? Luke chapter 15, verse 13. After many days, the younger son gathered all together and he journeyed away from his father into a far country. And there he wasted his possessions with prodigal living. Our sins have separated us from God. There is a great distance between us and heaven. We in this world are in a far country. And so, are you beginning to get the picture? Everything about this story is telling us that they were separated from God. It's a picture of the lost. Now, why is this important to us? Because, let's go back to, I'll let you read it right out of the Bible. Go with me to back to chapter 9 of Joshua. And it says in verse 13, chapter 9, "These wineskins which we filled were new. See, they're torn. And these our garments and our sandals have become old because of the very long journey. Then the men of Israel took some of their provisions." It doesn't mean they ate it. You wouldn't want to eat any of that or drink any of that. It means they took it and examined it. They looked at their stuff. "But they did not ask counsel of the Lord. They trusted the evidence of their eyes rather than inquiring of the Lord. So Joshua made peace with them and made a covenant with them to let them live." Ooh. This is so potent, friends. I love this story. Are you getting this? What they're doing? They're coming to Joshua and they're pleading their unworthiness. They're pleading their poverty. What is it that gives us the right to come to Jesus expecting mercy? Is it our goodness? It's our badness. Have you ever thought about it? Who in the Bible of the disciples of Christ does the Lord honor the most by revealing His resurrection to? Who is the first at the scene of the resurrection? Mary Magdalene. Was she the holiest among them, or did she have the worst reputation? And Peter. "Lord, depart from me, I'm a sinful man." Was that true? Yes. You notice that through the Bible, God often chooses the least, those who are the farthest, to magnify Himself. Some of us have stayed away from God because we think, "I'm not good enough." Well, that might be the very thing that qualifies you. You listening to me, friends? This is good news. First of all, for some of you who think, "Oh, you know, I'm not as bad as some people out there, so maybe I'm not qualified." You're bad. You're worse than you think. That's all. It's like that story when Jesus is at the feast in Simon's house and Mary is washing and kissing his feet and wiping his feet with her hair. And Jesus says to Simon, the host said, "Simon, I've got something to say to you." He says, "Say on, Master." He said, "A certain man had two people that owed him money. One owed 50 and one owed 500 pence. And he freely forgave them both. They could not pay. Which of them do you think will love him more?" Simon said, "The one who is forgiven the most." And he said, "This woman has come to my house. She's been kissing my feet. You didn't greet me with a kiss. She's been washing my feet with her tears. You did not wash my feet. Her sins, which are many, are forgiven, for she loved much. For to whom much is forgiven, the same loves much." You got that? Now, the Lord is not saying you've got to go out there and be a big sinner in order to appreciate salvation. He's saying you need to realize what a big sinner you already are. Because no matter how minuscule you may think your sins were big enough to put Jesus on the cross. We're all big sinners, right? And realizing our wretchedness is what qualifies us. You remember the story? Two men went into the temple to pray. One is a Pharisee, one is a publican. Pharisees were known for their being fastidious and righteous and all the little minute details. And the Pharisee stands and he prays thus with himself, Lord, I thank you that I'm not like other men. I pay tithe of all that I have. I fast twice a week. And thank goodness I'm not like this publican, this tax collector back here. The publicans, on the other hand, were known for their riotous living. They did not observe the law. They hung out with the prostitutes. They were the tax collectors. And back then that was a little different than they are today. They sort of were the extortionists. They were the mafia. You got that? And Jesus says, now the publican is in the back. He will not so much as lift up his head, but he bows his head and he smites, beats his breast, and he says, Lord, have mercy on me, a sinner. Now catch what Jesus says. Who would you think, especially if you were a Jew back then, who would deserve forgiveness more? The Pharisee who is very observant and obedient, or the publican who recognizes his wretchedness? Jesus said, it's the publican who confessed. He brought to Joshua his wretchedness. He confessed it, who is forgiven, instead of the one who's pleading his righteousness. The Lord is not condoning sin. He's not saying that you should go out there and sin and say, oh, well, that's what who Jesus is going to save. He's saying you must recognize and confess and present your sin, and then he can cleanse you. The publican went home justified. The Gibeonites presented their torn clothes, their rags, their broken sandals, their holy bags, their ripped wineskins, their skinny donkeys. They presented their unworthiness. And that's what commended them to Joshua. I guess I'm not getting through. Whenever I read this story, I just want to shout hallelujah. I think this is such good news that means that nobody here is going to be disqualified because you're too bad. There may be some here who are disqualified because you think you're too good. Jesus never turned anyone away because they were too bad. But many people in his time were rejected because they thought they were too good. That's good news for those of you. Maybe some of you think you're too good. That's why you look depressed. Well, we'll have a visit later, and I can tell you what's wrong with you if you don't know. It's probably the same sin that is customary of all men. So what did Joshua do? It says he made a covenant with them. What does that mean? Well, in the original language here, it means they offered sacrifice and they ate a feast. They would offer sacrifice, and some of that sacrifice was also incorporated into the feast, just like the Passover is a sacrifice and a feast. So they probably sacrificed a lamb, they ate a feast to seal the promise that we will not make war with you, but we will enter into trade with you, that we will be at peace between our nations. Now, I always think it's very interesting that they go through all of this to talk about this far country, this nation they've come from. We're ambassadors. You notice something that's obviously missing? What's the name of the country? What's the name of, where are you from? Does it have a name? The name is left blank. Did you catch that? I mean, wouldn't I say, well, what's it called? There must be a name. Is it north, south, east, or west? They don't even tell what direction they've come from. We've come from a far country. Where is it? Oh, it's a long way. What's the name of it? You never heard it. Don't just trust us. You can't pronounce it, so why bother? It's a blank. You know why it's a blank? Because you get to fill in the blank with your name. This story is talking about the country you and I come from. It's talking about our background, our experience. I don't know what it is, but whatever it is, you get to fill in the blank. We are all separated from the promised land. We are all doomed because Joshua is coming. And unless we make a covenant with him, we're in big trouble. Now, I'm running out of time. I got more story left. There will be one more installment in Joshua, and God willing. So they made a congregation. I'm sorry, they made a covenant. The whole congregation swore to them a vow. Has the Lord given us His word? Has He made promises to us? Has He made a covenant with us, our Joshua, our Jesus? And it happened at the end of 3 days. When did Jesus eat the Last Supper? 3 days later, they suddenly realize who He was. At the end of 3 days, after they made the covenant with Him, they realized they were their neighbors. And they dwelt right next door. I don't know how they found out. We can only speculate. But maybe they saw one of the fellows who had made the covenant, one of these supposed ambassadors, they were watching him, and he snuck in the walls of Gibeon. And they realized that he was a Gibeonite. Maybe they saw him a little later with new shoes on that they had given him. Don't you think that the Israelites, since they made this covenant, don't you think they gave them some new shoes and some new clothes? I mean, they come all this way. And when we come to our Joshua, does he give us some new provisions? We get a new robe just like that prodigal son. I think they're sporting these new Israeli clothes. That's because you become part of the church, you get a new robe. And maybe they saw him going in and out of Gibeon. They said, hey, that's my clothes I gave that guy. They live right near us. And they said, oh, we're going to get even with them. And you know what Joshua said? Can't do it. But God said we're supposed to destroy all the inhabitants. Can't do it. Why? We have given our word. We have made a promise. We've made a covenant with them. We're at peace with them. And when I go into the next story, you're going to find out Joshua not only allowed them to live, he ends up protecting them. So what do they do? They say, we've got to do something. In verse 21, it says, the ruler said, let them live. Oh, friends, underline that in your Bible. Let them live. Gospel's about eternal life. Amen? Whew. We make this covenant with Jesus that we might live. This is a life and death thing they did, isn't it? But let them be woodcutters and water carriers for the congregation. And it's not just for the congregation. It's talking about something specific. You go down to verse 23. It says, you will not be freed from being slaves, woodcutters, and water carriers for the house of my God. Joshua said, look, we're going to let you live. We're going to keep our word. But there's a condition. We promised to let you live, but it's on the condition that you agree to be our servants. You are to be woodcutters and water carriers for the house of God. What does that mean? First of all, the house of God is the church. Isn't that right? What? Don't you know that ye are the temple of God? What did they cut wood for? Keep the fire burning in the altar. They were to keep that fire burning all the time. That's representing the intercession of Christ. What did they draw water for? The two main things you saw in the first apartment of the sanctuary that needed a constant fresh supply was the altar was always burning and the water was kept flowing in the laver. That represents the sacrifice of Christ and baptism. The water and the fire, they're the essence of the gospel. Think about this. Jesus said, unless you are born of the water and the Spirit, baptized in fire at Pentecost, right? Water and fire. You cannot enter the kingdom of heaven. I like the truth that back in the days of Noah, the world was washed in water. Jesus is coming again. The world will be washed in fire. And then he makes a new heaven and a new earth. Elijah prayed for rain. He prays that fire comes down first, like in the altar, first thing fire. Prays fire comes down, then he prays water comes down. Right? Fire and rain. That's talking about the ministry of the Christian. We are to keep the gospel going. Children of Israel crossed the Red Sea. They went through the water, and God had anointed them with a pillar of fire. The water and the fire is talking about that we must be doing the work of Christ. We are to be servants in the house of God. Now, there's a condition. How many of you want to make a covenant with Joshua? How many of you know that you are poor and wretched and miserable and blind and naked? We, like those Gibeonites, we are doomed. And we can present our wretchedness. We can plead our poverty. And will the Lord reject us? No. He'll accept us. He'll embrace us. Poor leper came to Jesus one day, full of leprosy. Said, Lord, if you will, you can make me clean. He was poor, wretched, just a mess. Jesus said, I'm willing. And he touched him and cleansed him. We're all like that leper. We come with our poverty. The Lord accepts us. And then he cleanses us. And then he puts us to work. You cannot be stagnant or you will lose it. If you want to keep the covenant, you've got to be willing to be a servant in the house of God. Oh, friends, this is such a wonderful truth. I think I've got some other verses for you here. Listen to this. Psalm 84, verse 10. For a day in your courts is better than a thousand. I'd rather be a doorkeeper in the house of my God than to dwell in the tents of wickedness. What are the redeemed going to do in heaven? Revelation 7, verse 15.

This covenant that they made with the Gibeonites, it lasted all the way into the New Testament. Matter of fact, even after the Babylonian captivity, the Gibeonites were a nation that just became a nation. It was a caste within Israel of servants for the temple. They were a special group, and their purpose of existing was to serve in the temple. You can read here in Nehemiah 3:7, talking about those who built the wall. And next to them, Methaliah, the Gibeonite, Jadon, the Methronite, the men of Gibeon. Here they are after the Babylonian captivity. The people of Gibeon are still there. They're building up the city of Jerusalem. By the way, Gibeon was just about 8 miles southwest of Jerusalem. That's where this city was. This is a wonderful story of salvation, friends. Joshua wants to make a covenant with us. Are you afraid that you're not good enough? Don't be afraid of that. All you've got to be afraid of is that you think you're too good. If you're aware of your sin, you can come just like you are. Father in heaven, Lord, our hearts are thrilled as we see the beautiful message of the gospel woven into this story of Joshua. How we, like those Gibeonites, can think ahead and come into your presence pleading our poverty, recognizing that we're doomed unless we make that covenant of peace. Lord, I am so thankful that Jesus is willing to forgive us, that He's willing to accept His blood sacrifice, that we might have that covenant of salvation. Lord, it gives us great joy to know that, and we are willing to be servants in your house. If it means that we must keep the fire going and the water flowing, that people might find cleansing, what a privilege, Lord, to serve in your temple. Bless each person here. Save us, Lord. Help us to have those new sandals that we might walk a new walk, and that new robe of righteousness that we might reflect your kingdom and be ambassadors of your people. Be with each person in their lives and family. And in a special way, those who've responded this morning to the gospel invitation, I pray that they can become rooted and grounded in the truth. We ask in Christ's name, amen.

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1: The last nail was driven, the cross had been raised to the sky. A few faithful friends and his family watched him slowly die. When he said, "It is finished, Father, I'm now in your hands," they thought it was over.

said it is finished. That was just the beginning for me. The door was sealed to the borrowed tomb where he lay. But a borrowed tomb is enough when you don't plan to stay. Satan's victory song was a short song to sing. When Jesus asked, "Grave, where is your

said it is finished. That was just the beginning for me. When he said it is finished, that was just the beginning.

After the fuel control switches were moved to cutoff just 3 seconds after takeoff, Air India Flight 171 from Ahmedabad to London crashed into a building, killing 260 people, including 19 on the ground. What was astonishing is that one man, and just one, survived the crash. So why him and not others? How would you feel if you were given your life back? Well, you were this morning, yesterday, the day before. God extended life to you. If God miraculously gave you life, and He did, you wouldn't want to waste a moment. You'd want to treasure every moment. You'd want every moment to matter. And realizing how short life is, you'd surely want to extend it as long as possible. 1 John 5:12 says, "He who has the Son has life." If you let Jesus have your heart, you have a life through faith in Jesus, which need never end. Treasure life on this earth and let your life on this earth prepare you for life in the world to come. John Bradshaw, It Is Written.

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1: Let's be honest with each other. There are some things in life that are difficult to swallow. Eggshells in your potato salad. Spinach. And pride. Swallowing your pride is enough to gag you, isn't it? Eating humble pie makes you wonder, doesn't it? Could it be that that is the one culinary skill that God would have all of us master? Eating humble pie. Because of that, we have begun, you and I, a new mini-series here in the Pioneer Pulpit entitled, Not I, But Christ. Tales of Humility. 6 biographies. In fact, we're going to throw a 7th one in next time you and I are together. 7 biographies. Tales of humility. And you and me. Today's story, humility's best friend. Let's pray. Oh God, in the calm of your presence, as the girls of mercy have just sung, in the calm of your presence, teach us. We need to get this one right. If indeed heaven is our home, we pray in Jesus' name. Amen. It's one of the greatest rags to riches, back to rags again stories in all of history. Born a slave, adopted a prince, turned fugitive killer on the lam, on the run. The whole world loves the story of the Prince of Egypt. I want to take 2 scenes, just 2 scenes, from the life, the unforgettable life of Moses, and you and me, if this is truly a tale of humility. Let's go to that opening scene. The little book of Exodus, the 2nd book in your Bible. Grab your Bible right now. If you didn't bring a Bible, there's a pew Bible in the rack right in front of you. Exodus chapter 2. Let's plunge into the story together. Just a couple scenes, maybe 3. Exodus 2. This will be page 38 in your pew Bible. Follow along. If you didn't bring a Bible, you got to follow this story. There is a secret clue tucked into the heart of one of the records we're going to note in just a moment. So you need to see it. Exodus chapter 2. Let's begin in verse 1. I'll be in the New King James Version. Whatever translation you have is fine. And a man, here we go. And a man of the house of Levi went and took as wife a daughter of Levi. These are the 12 sons of Jacob. They're in Egypt. All right. Boy falls in love with a girl. Here we go. And she conceived, verse 2, so the woman conceived and bore a son. And when she saw that he was a beautiful child, she hid him 3 months. Now, the clue to the subplot to this narrative is actually tucked away in chapter 1, where another Horatio Alger, rags-to-riches story, is immediately brought to mind when we see the one name. It is the name of another Hebrew slave who also was elevated to heady prominence. We're talking about Prime Minister of Egypt, and in the name we all know, another fascinating tale, Joseph. All right? So Joseph is clued to in chapter 1, because then we all remember, oh, that's right, Joseph brought his nomadic tribe family from the north, brought them down into Egypt, settled them in the, Pharaoh said, you take the best land, settled them in the land of Goshen. We don't live that far from Goshen ourselves, do we? Settle them in the land of Goshen. And that little band of 70, oh, they were a fertile bunch. And they immediately began to grow and grow and grow. And

0: They became just like the United States. They became a nation within a nation, speaking another language. Then Pharaoh dies. How many pharaohs go by? I have no idea. But the record says, and then arose a pharaoh who did not know the former prime minister of Egypt, the Hebrew Joseph. It's not rocket science, just do the arithmetic. If this fertility explosion continues, they will eventually outnumber us. And so he declares them all illegal aliens. Sound familiar? Declares them all illegal aliens and then shackles them to begin building over decades the mighty cities of the Pharaoh. Yep, that's the story. Oh, and by the way, even though you shackle the Hebrew women, you can't stop their fertility, and the babies just kept coming until finally an imperial edict is issued by the Pharaoh. Every Hebrew boy you find, every baby Hebrew, gone, kill them. No boys. No more boys. We got enough. So that's why the mother is hiding her newborn son. Now, we happen to know that the mother's name is Jochebed. 3 months you can keep a little baby boy, because baby boys are awfully noisy. I know. You can keep them quiet 3 months, but after that it's over. So, we'll pick the story up now. But when she could no longer hide him, verse 3, Exodus 2, verse 3, but when she could no longer hide him, she took an ark of bulrushes for him. Oh, my dad used to tell us this story as kids all the time. She took an ark of bulrushes for him. She daubed it with asphalt and pitch, put the child in it, and laid it in the reeds by the riverbank. And his sister stood afar off. That would be Miriam, we learn later. His sister stood afar off, 12 years older, to know what would be done to the little baby. Then, verse 5, the daughter of Pharaoh just happened. There's no such thing as just happened in the economy of God, ladies and gentlemen. If your life is going through a horrible patch and stretch right now, you need to know that there's a God in this universe who just happens to be tracking your story. And in the moment of your greatest extremity, He can rewrite what is happening around you so that it just happens that you can get there from the here you are stuck in today. It just happened that the daughter of Pharaoh, verse 5, came down to bathe at the river, and her maidens walked along the riverside. And when she saw the ark among the reeds, girls, get me that basket. What's up? And they did. And when she opened it, verse 6, she saw the child, and behold, the baby wept. Now, I got to tell you, this is just a little teaching moment. I love animation and I love cartoons and all the rest, but when a cartoon attempts to portray sacred history, you got to understand they don't always get it right. And in the cartoon, when she opens the lid, the baby begins to coo and laugh, a little giggle. But the one who wrote this story said, oh, no. There's something happening here. The baby wails. It's a literary device. The chapter will end with a mighty wail ascending from the enslaved children of Israel to heaven. And it says, God heard to set us up for the God who hears the wailing of our broken hearts. The princess hears the wail as well. And it smites her. And behold, the baby wept. So she had compassion on him. And she said, hey, girls, this is one of the Hebrews' kids. And all of a sudden, somebody materializes at her side. Hey, where'd you come from? Now, the princess is very bright. She wasn't born yesterday. This is not rocket science. When the little girl standing beside her, the 12-year-old, says, oh, by the way, I see you found the baby. Would you like a mother who is able to nurse this baby, still nursing? The princess does 2 and 2. This is the older sister. She knows where the mother is. And the princess feigns like she doesn't know. Well, imagine that. You know somebody who could feed this baby. Well, I tell you what, girl, get me that woman and bring her to me. That's exactly what happens. And so, verse 9, Pharaoh's daughter says to the mother, this would be Jochebed now, take this child away and nurse him for me. Hey, moms, how would you like this deal? Take this child away, nurse him for me, and I will pay you for being the mother that you're supposed to be. is there a mother who would turn down that offer? I'll pay you for being a mother to this child. Paid to rear up that little baby. Oh, my. So the woman took the child and nursed him. And notice this, and the child grew. And she, the mother, brought him to Pharaoh's daughter one day. And he, the baby now grown, became her, the princess's son. So she, the princess, called his name Moses, because I drew him out of the water. Now the Hebrew name is Moshe. It means drawn out. And it is probable that the Hebrew name is meant to match the Egyptian name that Moses was given, because Thutmose, the pharaohs, ended with O-S-E. Moses. Moshe. I drew him out. He's my boy. Scholars are not sure exactly how old the baby was when Jochebed delivered little Moses to the princess, the adoptive mother. Some scholars suggest maybe he's 2 or 3 years old. That would make sense to me. But other scholars come along and say, hey, wait a minute. He was not to be delivered until childhood was through. And that transition time would be about the age of 12. Patriarchs and Prophets agrees with those scholars that at the age of 12, Jochebed took little Moses to his new home. I can't let this moment slip by without reading a word to you. It's not in your study guide. I'll put it on the screen for you from the book Patriarchs and Prophets. Listen to this. It makes this stunning point. Significant. If there's a mother here or a mother to be within the sound of this voice, listen up. All right? Here we go. I'll put it on the screen for you. How far-reaching in its results was the influence of that one Hebrew woman, and she an exile and a slave? The whole future life of Moses, the great mission which he fulfilled as a leader of Israel, testifies to the importance of the work of the Christian mother. There is no other work that can equal this. Some of you, I've talked to mothers, some of you are stewing away in an academic community like this because everybody else is getting a degree, everybody else is working for the university, and I'm stuck at home with these snotty-nosed brats. You don't feel that way often, but you do feel that way, be honest. I've talked to mothers. Listen, Mama, there is no task on the planet equal to the high calling of being a mother. So don't you go down, don't you go pooping on your own parade. Huh? No task equal to this. You got to read on. Put it on the screen there. To a very great extent, the mother holds in her own hands the destiny of her children. Let every mother feel that her moments are priceless. Her work will be tested in the solemn day of accounts. Then it will be found that many who have been blessed, that many who have blessed the world with the light of genius and truth and holiness owe the principles that were the mainspring of their influence and success to a praying Christian mother. You keep praying, Mama. Hey, listen, Papa, I've heard enough amens from you. I want to hear from the women now. Listen, Mama, I want you praying. You keep praying until that child, till you or the child dies, whichever comes first. You pray. I have mothers who are heartbroken. They're saying, listen, it's all over. I couldn't do it. I failed. You didn't fail. You are succeeding right now. You just keep praying. You do not know the impact of an accumulated treasure chest of your prayers in heaven one day. You never stop praying. You pray, and you pray, and you pray. Now the sacred story of Exodus just fast forwards over 30 years, gone. We would not know what happened during those 30 years were it not for a man who was on trial for his life. In fact, his defense will be eloquent, but it will not work. They will still martyr him at the end of that trial. Because of Stephen, we now know a detail that would never have been known. And I want to take you to Stephen, the defense of his life. Acts chapter 7. Acts chapter 7. Find Acts. See, you got it. Here's where something slips in that we never would have known. Watch this. Acts chapter 7. Fascinating. Acts chapter 7. Stephen is on defense. He will be stoned at the end of the chapter. Pick it up in verse 20. So in the middle of his defense, he's kind of he's recounting sacred history. And then he comes to Moses. Verse 20. And at this time, this is Acts. Oh, by the way, I didn't give you the page number. 738. Don't let me rush you here. 738. All right, verse 20. And at this time, Moses was born and was well pleasing to God. And he was brought up in his father's house for 3 months. So far, the account agrees. But when he was set out in that little bulrush's ark, Pharaoh's daughter took him away and brought him up as her own son. Now, notice verse 22. And Moses was learned, that's how we say that word, learned in all the wisdom of the Egyptians and was mighty in words and deeds. I'm going to hit the pause button right there. Now, Stephen is summarizing the nearly 30 years that Moses has lived in the gilded, as it were, palaces of Pharaoh. No record anywhere else. And then Stephen comes along and says, oh, by the way, Moses was learned in all the wisdom of the Egyptians, and he was mighty in words and deeds. And that ought not to surprise any of us, because guess what? He was adopted by the princess of Egypt. Wouldn't it make sense that the princess of Egypt would train him in the highest and greatest institutions of the entire world? Wouldn't it make sense to conclude that indeed Moses sat at the feet of the world's brightest intellects? That Moses, in fact, was trained as an officer in the world's mightiest army? Of course, he's the boy of the king. He's going to be trained as a warrior. Wouldn't it make sense that he studied in the classrooms of the world's most brilliant jurists? Come on. When you adopt a child, trust me, you will invest every penny you have to ensure the success of that child. And when you're the princess of Egypt and you have it all, you get it all as the boy of the queen, of the princess. By the way, patriarchs and prophets, take a look at this. Put it on the screen for you. Patriarchs and prophets, at the court of Pharaoh, Moses received the highest civil and military training. The monarch had determined to make his adopted grandson his successor. He's in line. He's in line. His successor on the throne, and the youth was educated for his high station. His ability as a military leader made him a favorite with the armies of Egypt, the prince of Egypt. And he was generally regarded as a remarkable character. And 30 years fly by. 30 years of the best that the world has to offer. And through all of them, as Stephen's defense is now about to make clear, Moses never forgets that he is a Hebrew and a child of the Almighty Creator God. He's one with the slave race, and he is one with their God. He never forgets. Let me read to you verse 23 now. Okay, the 30 years went by, skipped in Exodus, verse 23 of Acts 7. Now, when he, Moses, was 40 years old, it came into his heart to visit his brothers, the children of Israel. Something mysterious happened one day. We are not told the occasion. Something dawns in the mind of this young prince. He knows who he is. And it came into his heart. If we didn't have the Bible Hall of Fame, we wouldn't know what came into his heart. But I want to show this with you. We'll just do it off the screen. Stay right there in Acts 7. We'll do it off the screen. This is Hebrews 11. By faith, Moses, when he became of age, all right, around the age of 40, when he became of age, refused. Something clicked inside, and he refused to be called the son of Pharaoh's daughter, choosing rather to suffer affliction with the people of God than to enjoy the passing pleasures of sin, esteeming the reproach of Christ greater riches than the treasures in Egypt, for he looked to the reward. The die was cast. We don't know what it took, but the die was cast. His decision is made. Now I got to share this with you. This is fascinating. A little bit of intriguing detail from Patriarchs and Prophets. Look at this. Angels instructed Moses that Jehovah had chosen him to break the bondage of his people. He, supposing that they would obtain their freedom by force of arms, expected to lead the Hebrew host against the armies of Egypt. We're going to do this militarily, and I'm the one. And so one sunny afternoon, he steps off of his chariot, and he sees an Egyptian taskmaster without mercy, flogging the life out of one of his countrymen, a fellow Hebrew. Go back to Acts 7. I want to pick up again in verse 23. Now, when he was 40 years old, it came into his heart. Stephen's defense is going on here. It came into his heart to visit his brothers, the children of Israel. Now, verse 24. And seeing one of them suffer wrong, he defended and avenged him who was oppressed. Exodus 2 says he looks this way and he looks that way. He makes sure that there is no eyewitness to what he is about to do as prince of Egypt. And then he struck down the Egyptian. When you've been trained as a warrior, a general with the Egyptian armies, it's a piece of cake. Gone. And then Exodus 2 tells us that with sand, he covers up the murdered Egyptian. It's buried. It's over. Trying on my new calling. How's it feel, Moses? I'm a leader. I've been called to deliver this. The next day, where is this? Verse 24, he buries the Egyptian. I want you to catch 25. Now, this is the clue that Stephen gives that you won't find anywhere else. Look at verse 25 of Acts 7. For, why did he do it? He supposed that his brothers would have understood that God would deliver them by his hand, but they did not understand. He said, well, they know. They did know who he was. Trust me. They knew who he was. He knows who they are. Everybody knows. That man is a Hebrew. Next to the throne of Egypt. The next day. So the next day, verse 26, Moses appeared to two of them as they were fighting, trying to reconcile them, saying, hey, listen, guys, come on, you're brothers. Why do you wrong one another? Now watch this. Only in Stephen's account. These are two Hebrew slaves going out. One's just getting ready to go again. And Moses is trying to break it up. And the one who's about to slug, look at this. But he who did his neighbor wrong, verse 27, pushed him away. You have a little bit of physical here. You have that slave coming up to Moses. Get out of here. Who made you to be a ruler and judge over us? You know, that's the embarrassing question, isn't it? To ask Moses, hey, Moses, who made you the ruler? The answer is Moses did. I'm doing it my way. And in that instant, when the slave looks into the prince's face and says, hey, I suppose you're going to kill me now like you slaughtered the Egyptian yesterday. Moses knows it's over. Destiny's plan A crashes and burns because of Moses. And the record reads, and then at this saying, Moses fled. Moses fled, a colossal failure with a death warrant now on his head. Failure. Failure. Who among us today does not know the meaning of that word? Failure in life, failure in love, failure in business, failure in career, failure in marriage, failure in school, failure in private, failure in public. Who of us here today does not know the meaning of that awful word? The terrible, dreaded letter grade that life gives us, the letter F, because you fail. George Bernard Shaw intoned, my reputation grows with every failure. Failure. It's the alkaline taste on your tongue. I tell you what, when you fail, you can taste it. Trust me. You can taste it in your mouth. Failure. It's the knotted pit in your gut when you know you have failed. When you have dreamed so hard to win and then you lose. Failure. Who here does not know the meaning of crashing and burning as the whole world stares? Failure. And those of us who have been condemned to live our lives in public, perhaps especially and most painfully, know well the acidic taste a failure as a preacher whose calling and livelihood necessitate the standing up behind a microphone and attempting to transmit the sometimes jumbled symbols on a scribbled page. I know the feel of failure. And the ruthless postmortems that come from a wounded mind. Play it again, Sam. And so you do. Again and again and again. That moment when I humiliated myself. And that's it. The pain is because of self. Pride. Ego. Last Sabbath, we learned it was hubris. That's the root of the hurt and the wound. That's why they call it a wounded pride. Wounded. It hurts. Failure. Failure hurts. When you get the dreaded letter grade F, it's awful. And I suppose those of us who have failed would have given up long ago had it not been for the story of Moses. 40 long years dragged by. All those dreams of leadership, all that pride of his divine calling, it's gone. It's gone. It's over. Finish. All he's got now is an incorrigible flock of sheep. Bang! Behind him, all over a barren desert. Oh, he's got a loving wife, two precious sons, but in a world where accomplishments are never measured by the success of your home life, what are they? Moses has failed. And though strangely enough, hold on. Strangely enough, in a most counterintuitive sort of way, it turns out to be a successful failure. I want you to see this in your study guide, Patriarchs and Prophets again. You're going to need to fill it in. Put it on the screen for you. Shut in now. He's fled. Shut in by the bulwarks of the mountains. Moses was alone with God. The magnificent temples of Egypt no longer impressed his mind with their superstition and falsehood. In the solemn grandeur of the everlasting hills, he beheld the majesty of the Most High and in contrast realized how powerless and insignificant were the gods of Egypt. Everywhere the Creator's name was written, Moses seemed to stand in his presence and to be overshadowed by his power. Now watch this. Here his pride and self-sufficiency, write that down. His pride and self-sufficiency were swept away in the stern simplicity of his wilderness life. The results of the ease and luxury of Egypt disappeared. Moses became patient, reverent, and humble. Write it down. Humble. And then it quotes Numbers 12, verse 3, that declares Moses was very meek above all men which were upon the face of the earth. Yet, Patriarchs and Prophets concludes, yet strong in faith in the mighty God of Jacob. Ladies and gentlemen, write it down. Apparently, failure is humility's best friend. Apparently, failure is humility's best friend. Apparently, God allows us to fail with the counterintuitive hope that we might, through Him, successfully fail. You think about it. Come on, think about it. What is it? What is there that stuns our ego and wounds our pride more quickly and deeply than failure, be it public or private? Huh? When you know you failed. Which surely then would make failure a very good friend of humility. Does it not? I mean, come on. When are we more teachable than in the crucible of failure? When are we more, can I coin a word here? When are we more humbleable than when we fail? You are never more vulnerable. You have been sliced open and it feels like the whole world is gaping. Failure. Failure. Humility's best friend. Maybe that reason alone is why we ought to embrace our failures. Give them a good hug. A few years ago, somebody came to me and gave me a book. I love getting books. But did you have to get this personal? They gave me Andrew Murray's great classic, Humility. They handed it to me and said, "You need to read this, Dwight." Oh, well, thanks. I did. I brooded through that book 3 times. And my soul, oh, if I could give you a book, fellow wounded traveler, I'd get you that book. Humility. Andrew Murray taught me something. I'm still wrestling with it, but I got to pass it on to you. We must come to the place in life where we learn to embrace that which humbles us. He said, "Come on, Dwight, you're talking about my failure in marriage? I'm supposed to embrace that?" Yeah. "My failure in school? I'm supposed to embrace that?" Yep. "My failure in my business? I'm supposed to embrace that?" Yep. Whatever it is that has humbled you, embrace it. Whew. That is some thought. I'm going to give you the words from Andrew Murray. Jot them down. Because you know what, Murray? You need to kind of hold on to your pew for this one. Murray says, listen to this. Murray says the great goal of the spiritual journey is to be humbled over and over again. Ouch. Watch this, guys. It's in your study guide. Fill it in. Murray writes, accept the great South African divine. Accept with gratitude everything that God allows from within or without. Inside of you, outside of you, doesn't matter. Accept it with gratitude. From friend or enemy, in nature or in grace, to remind you of your need of humbling, write it in, and to help you do it. Believe humility. Believe humility to indeed be the mother virtue, your very first duty before God, and the one perpetual safeguard of the soul. Set your heart upon it as a source of all blessing. I.e., we must come to the place where we embrace what humbles us. We embrace it. That's not new with Andrew Murray. He got it from Jesus. Take a look at the screen. He got it from Jesus. Matthew 11:29, Jesus says, "Come to me and learn from me, for I am gentle and humble in heart." He got it from Jesus. Look at this. Matthew 23:12, "Whoever exalts himself will be humbled, but whoever humbles herself will be exalted." He got it from Jesus. Look at this. John 13:4-5. "And so, taking a towel, he washed their feet." You know what's happening there? Christ is embracing what humbles him. This is humbling. You're the master. These are the disciples. One of them should be doing this. But he embraces it. He says, "No, I'll do it." And then, in an ultimate demonstration that Christ practiced what he preached, he dies a despicable criminal, forsaken by God himself on that center cross. And Philippians 2:8 declares, "He humbled himself and became obedient unto death, even the death of the cross." Apparently, we need to come to the place in life where we can embrace what humbles us. Some of you are saying, "Oh, brother. What are you saying? Do I thank God for it?" Yeah. We got another one coming up here in a second time from now that you and I will be together. Listen to that tale of humility. Yeah, thank God for it. Mm-hmm. Painful as it is, embrace your failure as humility's best friend. I know people, not you of course, I know people who don't even want to go back out into public, not in the public where they failed. It may be at the office, they don't want to go back, I'm not even going back. They don't want to go back to the public where they served. They don't want to go back because everybody they are convinced knows they have failed and everybody is staring at them. And I know people who keep themselves away from church for that reason. I'm not going back to church, I have failed and I don't want to be reminded of that failure every time I see one of my brothers or sisters in Christ. My friend, get over it. The issue is not about what do other people think. The issue is what does God think. Embrace what has humbled you. You know why you're wounded? You know why you feel that pain, Dwight? Because you got an ego. It's still alive. And God is letting you know it's still there. We got more work to do, boy. You know, I just wonder. Maybe that's why Jesus... Have you ever thought about this? Maybe that's why Jesus was so calm. Always. I mean, you spit in my face? Okay, I'll hug you. You curse me? I embrace you. You say what about me? I embrace that saying. Maybe that's why under provocation, Christ is so quiet and at peace. I mean, you got to think this through with me. If we embraced everything, everyone... Hey, let me talk about, now that we brought it up, everyone. There are some people who seem to major in life humiliating us. You notice that? They're always the ones in the conversation. Oh, no, it's not quite like that. I actually did a little more research and I found it was this way. Every time you open your mouth, they're there saying, no, it's not quite like... No, wrong again. It's like God appointed them to be your permanent humbler. Embrace the person. Embrace the person. Hey, thank you. Hey, I needed that one. It's hard to do. But you know, we would look at people differently. We would look at things differently. We would look at pain differently. We would look at suffering differently. We would look at everything differently. We would have Christ's peace in our hearts. We would just say, hey, God's still at work in my life. Please be patient with me. He just showed me. I still have some ego in there. That's why He wounds it. So I see it. One day, you're going to be just like Jesus. One day, no. One day, you're going to be just like Moses. 40 years gone. Moses. The 40 years looked like an absolute and utter failure. A total wash. But somewhere in that book, there is a line that reads, man looketh on the outward appearance, but God looketh on the heart. 40 years go by, and then it's graduation day all over again. They're just about to hand out the diplomas. In fact, when the hand goes up, no, I have one final examination to give. The examination has only one question on it, and it is this. Have you learned the lesson of humility yet? And so a voice out of a roaring orange bush stops Moses. One more exam. Now, if that exam had been given 40 years earlier, Have you learned the lessons of life yet? Here's what Moses would have said. Acts chapter 7, verse 22. Hey, come on. I am learned in all the wisdom of the Egyptians. I am mighty in word. I am mighty in deed. I'm ready. Do you need a leader? I'm here. Take me. 40 years ago, he failed. He failed the exam. 40 long, weary years later, the question returns. And I want you to see this before I sit down. Look at this. Go back to Exodus. We'll end right where we began. Exodus chapter 3 now. The crackling, roaring orange bush is speaking. Exodus chapter 3. Take a look at this. Take a look at this. Exodus chapter 3. Moses is down on his face. I am who I am. He's down on his face. He's not looking into the bush now. He's answering all his questions with his head bowed. A good way to answer God, by the way. His head is bowed. And the voice from the crackling fire speaks, verse 10, Exodus 3, come now, therefore, and I will send you. I will send you to Pharaoh, that you may bring my people, the children of Israel, out of Egypt. Face still in the dust. But Moses said to God, who am I that I should go to Pharaoh and that I should bring the children of Israel out of Egypt? And the voice in the orange bush cried out, I will certainly be with you. And this shall be a sign to you that I have sent you. When you have brought the people out of Egypt, you shall serve God on this mountain. Sinai towering overhead. And Moses answers. Now go to chapter 4. Moses answers again in verse 10. Then Moses said to the Lord, O my Lord, I am not eloquent, neither before nor since you have spoken to your servant, but I am slow of speech and slow of tongue. Oh, time out. Hold it right here. Is this the prince of Egypt? Is this the man mighty in words and mighty in deeds? Something has happened in 40 years. Oh God, you can't. I got a slow tongue. I got a slow mouth. You got the wrong man. And the voice in the orange still speaks. Verse 11, so the Lord said to him, who has made man's mouth? Or who makes the mute, the deaf, the seeing, and the blind? Have not I the Lord? Now therefore, verse 12, go, Moses, and I will be with your mouth, and I will teach you what you shall say. But Moses said, oh my Lord, please send by the hand of whomever else you may send. I cannot do it. And lo, the record reads, the God of the universe raised his hands to those about him. And he said, Amen and Amen. Moses is now ready to lead because at last he knows he is nothing. And so it was, ladies and gentlemen, that Moses became the greatest and humblest man who ever has lived. Proving true that humility's best friend is failure. If only we will embrace what humbles us. Just like Moses. Just like Jesus.
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2: You know, it's pretty rare that we do a long multi-part series here on the show. I think the last time I did it was a five-parter on where the Gospels come from. But today I'm actually on to part six of a series where I'm attempting to answer a bunch of critical questions about the Christian faith that I accidentally stumbled across on social media. Now, normally, I don't waste much time with online debates because, let's be honest, there's no end to them. I mean, when's the last time you ever saw someone on Twitter or some other platform say, "Ooh, you know what? You were right. I guess I'm wrong." That doesn't happen. And so I almost never get involved because social media platforms are often just a shouting match between people trying to play gotcha with clever comebacks. So I almost passed on this one. But then I reconsidered because the questions, well,

the innocence and purity we were originally created with. But that's certainly not a mainstream opinion among biblical Christians. The Bible teaches that while God absolutely created the original universe and everything in it, He's not responsible for the appearance of sin and suffering. In fact, in some instances, the Bible attaches the word mystery to the concept of sin, like it does in 2 Thessalonians 2, verse 7, where Paul refers to the mystery of lawlessness. And I know that declaring the emergence of sin to be a mystery seems like a little bit of a cop-out, but there really are things surrounding the concept of evil that I'm not sure we're ever going to be able to comprehend, at least not fully. But there is enough data in the Bible to help me talk about this with a reasonable deal of confidence. And I think by the time we're done that you'll at least see the beginnings of a solid answer to this question. You might remember from other shows a quote from a 19th century author I've brought up a few times in the past because it makes such incredibly good sense. And that quote goes like this. It is impossible to explain the origin of sin so as to give a reason for its existence. Yet enough may be understood concerning both the original and final disposition of sin to make fully manifest the justice and benevolence of God in all His dealings with evil. Nothing is more plainly taught in Scripture than that God was in no wise responsible for the entrance of sin, that there was no arbitrary withdrawal of divine grace, no deficiency in the divine government that gave occasion for the uprising of rebellion. Sin is an intruder, for whose presence no reason can be given. It is mysterious, unaccountable. To excuse it is to defend it. Could excuse for it be found or cause be shown for its existence, it would cease to be sin. So, in other words, there is no good reason for the emergence of sin. You can search and search and search until the cows come home, but you're not going to find a good reason to rebel against God. Oh, to be sure, the human brain is really good at justifying the things we do. But most of us realize that if we were asked to present our justifications in front of God Himself, they would melt like a snowflake on a warm sidewalk. So now let's tackle the question itself. Why would God make it possible to do the wrong thing? My internet skeptic compared it to bad parenting. She said, look, when my kids were little, I baby-proofed the house. I didn't build a fire in the living room and tell them to stay away. Now, that seems like a really good point, until you think it through. Her argument really falls apart when you come to the word baby, because what the Bible describes in Eden was not a couple of helpless infants. It describes fully developed, self-aware human beings with the cognitive ability to assess the world they lived in. The reason we baby-proof our houses is because we're dealing with babies, and that's not what we're dealing with in Genesis chapter 3. So it's really not a fair comparison. And what I'd ask this skeptic, if I could, is whether or not she wants her children to live in a baby-proofed world for the rest of their lives. Do we really count it a success if we keep our children completely sheltered from everything forever? Or would we rather train them so that they learn to recognize danger when they see it? Every parent knows the frustration and pain of having a child ignore their advice and watching them get hurt precisely the way that mom and dad were trying to prevent. But at the end of the day, all you can really do is teach your children what's right and wrong, or what's safe and dangerous, and you hope they're listening to you. Why? Well, it's all you can do because they're autonomous people with wills of their own, and the best you can do with autonomous individuals is give them a warning. Anything else would be a violation of liberty and, honestly, a form of slavery. When we set about having children, most of us are hoping they'll move out one day as well-adjusted, fully functioning adults. We don't really want them to stay at home forever, and if we're good parents, we're really not interested in raising mindless slaves. And really, parenthood is probably the easiest way to illustrate what happened in the story of Genesis. You know full well that having children comes with risk. Those kids might not love you in return. They might ignore your advice and live their lives in a way you know is courting disaster. They might ultimately reject you.
And yet you want children.

We're willing to take that risk because another human being with free will has the ability to love you back. There's no such thing as a meaningful relationship unless both parties actually have a choice. And so what God did was create us with the capacity to love each other, and to love Him. And if we didn't have the ability to turn our backs on God, then our relationship with Him really wouldn't mean much because it's involuntary. There had to be a choice. There had to be some way that you could say no. It was a risk that God was willing to take because He thought that the free will relationship

0: 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Sometimes we don't have all the answers. But that's where the Bible comes in.
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3: Make it impossible. And the reason for that is not that hard to figure out. The Bible defines God as love, and it says that you and I were made in His image. But there's no way to love someone if you don't actually have any choice. So, right from the beginning, God made choice available. And I actually suspect that if Adam and Eve had chosen to reject temptation, eventually the need for choice would have disappeared. Now, I don't have a specific Bible verse to support that, but given the character of God and the content of the rest of the Bible, I believe that probably would have been the case. But it's not what happened, so that's really kind of a moot point. So again, did God want us to fail? Absolutely not. That's an idea about God that comes from centuries of human tradition and not from the pages of the Bible. A lot of people live with this unspoken assumption that God is in the business of getting rid of us. And the only way He's ever going to take you into heaven is if He has to, if you kind of slide in through the judgment on some kind of technicality. But that's a mindset that came to us courtesy of the medieval church, where Western Christianity tragically conflated the teachings of Christ with the politics of the Western Roman Empire. Where the political Roman Empire had crumbled in the West, the church historically stepped in to fill the void, and it became perhaps the biggest political authority in a lot of people's lives. And because Roman emperors and European kings often resorted to violence to retain their power, the people mentally put God in that same category, because after all, the potentates of the church were doing that kind of thing. Regular people were just a huge inconvenience to the authorities, but they were also a key source of revenue, and so they could fund the army, so kings kind of tolerated the peasants. You might remember that old comic strip, The Wizard of Id, where someone shouts, "The peasants are revolting," and the king, without even looking out his window, says, "You can say that again." The reason it's funny is because there's a kernel of truth to it. The nobility of Europe barely tolerated the serfs because of the advantages that came with being a landowner. But love the serfs? That was so rare that we still find a lot of fairy tales from yesteryear featuring a good king who actually cared about people. It was so rare it was considered extraordinary. I mean, think about it. We still sing about good King Wenceslas, who ventured out on the feast of Stephen out into the cold winter, where he discovers a poor man trying to find enough firewood to keep himself warm. And so the king decides that this is unacceptable, and make sure a feast is delivered to the peasant's hovel. It's a really old story about the Duke of Bohemia dating back more than 1,000 years. And whether or not the story's true, it was meant to celebrate a monarch who cared about people. So think about that. We've been commemorating this guy now for more than 1,000 years. And you'd have to think long and hard to find other examples of that kind of royal generosity. That's how rare it was. So when we began to conflate church and state, we started to think that God must be like the tyrants who lived on the hill in the castle, and the bishops who lived sumptuously while the rest of us starved. Now, that's not the whole picture, not even by a long shot. We also have to factor in the pagan ideas that made huge inroads during the medieval period, which led many people to think of the God of Abraham as if he was one of the gods of Mount Olympus, this unpleasant deity who toyed with human beings for fun. But you know what? Whatever the influence, we really did come out of that medieval period with this horrible picture of God. And so to this day, we have a lot of people assuming that God doesn't want us. He's trying to keep us out of His kingdom. And to be really honest, I still hear a lot of 21st century preachers saying that kind of stuff instead of showing us the God that you actually find in the pages of the Bible. So let's slow down now for a moment and look at what the authors of this book actually said

0: For God so loved the world, it says in John 3:16, that he gave his only Son, that whoever believes in him should not perish, but have eternal life. So now ask yourself, why in the world would God make that kind of sacrifice if he didn't want you? Or consider this one. It's one of my favorites, found in Romans chapter 5. It says, "For while we were still weak, at the right time Christ died for the ungodly." For who? The ungodly. "For one will scarcely die for a righteous person, though perhaps for a good person one would dare even to die. But God shows his love for us in that while we were still sinners, Christ died for us." Honestly, it's hard to think of God as cruel and vindictive when you stop to read what the Bible actually says. I mean, consider what Paul just said. God didn't wait until we were good enough to save, because he knew that was never going to happen. He didn't wait until we proved ourselves before he laid down his life. He did it while we were still lost in sin, doing the very things that hurt him the most. I mean, let's just be honest. While we know that Christ died to save us, we also know that the act of murdering him was the peak of our sin and rebellion. And even then, at that moment, we find Christ saying, "Father, forgive them, for they know not what they do." So now, stop for a moment, and let's reassess the charge that my internet skeptic brought against God. Why would you purposely tempt Adam and Eve? Did you want them to fail? The answer is no. Absolutely not. You don't go to all those incredibly painful lengths to save people that you set up to fail. It doesn't add up. God did not create this world as a painful trial that you need to pass through in order to be good with him. In fact, the Bible says the day he created us, the human race, he stepped back and noticed that what he made was, and I quote, "very good." At the end of every other day, he said it was good. But the day he made us, very good. So why in the world would he want to change that? Why would he make this world something less than he was capable of making? Why would a God whose character is defined by love deliberately create a world of pain? And the answer is, he didn't. But he did create us with choice, because without it, we would never be capable of experiencing love the way that God planned. There would be no profound relationships, no fulfilling interactions with each other, no meaning to our existence. Without the possibility of choice, it would have been a completely empty existence, nothing more than cosmic slavery. And so he took the risk because he thought it was worth it. And while I absolutely abhor the choices we made, the wreck we made out of God's creation, I'm still glad he took the risk. Because even though we now have to live in considerable pain, and we've almost completely eradicated the image of God from this world, I'm still free to love. And I'm still free, thanks to the gift of the cross, to build a meaningful relationship with a personal God, a God who is willing to give his very life for me. And did God baby-proof the Garden of Eden? Yeah, in a way he did. It's not as if he simply set the whole thing in motion and let the first people guess what that tree was for. He told us point blank, "Look, you're free to do what you want, but if you go down this path and willfully disconnect yourself from the only source of life in the universe, it's going to lead to pain and suffering and death." Look, if you read the Bible carefully, you'll notice that the real issue was whether or not God can be trusted. And wouldn't you know it, the skeptic's question implies that he can't be trusted. And that's really the biggest question in the world today. With all the pain, with all the disappointment that we suffer every single day, can we really trust God? I'll be right back after this to explore that question just a little bit more.
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0: Let me show you something really interesting in the book of 2 Timothy, which was addressed to a young preacher the Apostle Paul knew and loved and showed a keen interest in helping. He's talking about the suffering that he's had to endure as a missionary and a preacher, suffering that Paul expected because the world he preached in is at odds with God, and anybody who picks up the cause of Christ is bound to experience a little friction. Actually, friction is a pretty mild word for what Paul had to endure because he was actually left for dead at one point by a mob that really hated him. So now listen to what he wrote because I find this very interesting. He says, "Therefore, do not be ashamed of the testimony about our Lord, nor of me his prisoner, but share in suffering for the gospel by the power of God, who saved us and called us to a holy calling, not because of our works, but because of his own purpose and grace, which he gave us in Christ Jesus before the ages began, and which now has been manifested through the appearing of our Savior, Jesus Christ." So let me pause right here and point out something that many people miss. God intended to save us and bring us into his kingdom, Paul says, before the ages began. In other words, even before he made us, he'd already made plans for what to do if we made the wrong choice. That's why in Revelation 13, verse 8, you find mention of the book of life and the Lamb who was slain from the foundation of the world. The plan to save us was already there the very moment we were created. So it's not really a matter of God wanting us to fail. What he did was create us with the fullest potential for joy, and he had a safety net in place just in case. And that was a safety net that came at a very high cost to God himself. It meant the life of his only son. Now, back to 2 Timothy chapter 1. It continues, "...which he gave us in Christ Jesus before the ages began, and which now has been manifested through the appearing of our Savior Jesus Christ, who abolished death and brought life and immortality to light through the gospel, for which I was appointed a preacher and apostle and teacher, which is why I suffer as I do." Now, here comes the most important part for today. "But I am not ashamed," he writes, "for I know whom I have believed, and I am convinced that he is able to guard until that day which has been entrusted to me." So here's what I want you to notice. This was written by a man who had suffered terribly, and still he trusts the God of the Bible. This was such a profound thought that inspired one of the greatest hymns of the Christian church, written in 1883. You probably know it. It goes like this. "I know not why God's wondrous grace to me he hath made known, nor why unworthy Christ in love redeem me for his own. But I know whom I have believed, and am persuaded that he is able to keep that which I've committed unto him against that day." That is the ultimate expression of trust. There was nothing in the Apostle Paul's life to suggest that he was headed to anything good. His life was hard, and he ended up in prison, and then he died when the Roman Empire beheaded him. But in spite of all that, in spite of the hardship he endured, he trusted the God of the Bible with his future. And that's the universal witness of the people who wrote this book. Really, it's completely impossible to read the Bible honestly and come to the conclusion that God somehow intended for us to fail. That might make good cult theology, and I know a cult that teaches that, but it doesn't make for good biblical theology. In this book, we have page after page after page of God's incredibly good intentions toward you. I mean, just consider what it says in my wife's favorite verse. And this was written in the context of God's people going horribly astray and having to live with the consequences of some really bad choices. In fact, they were told to settle down in Babylonian captivity because they were going to be there for a while, 70 years, in fact. But then listen to this from Jeremiah chapter 29. "For thus says the Lord, when 70 years are completed for Babylon, I will visit you, and I will fulfill to you my promise and bring you back to this place. For I know the plans I have for you, declares the Lord, plans for welfare and not for evil, to give you a future and a hope. Then you will call upon me and come and pray to me, and I will hear you. You will seek for me and find me when you seek for me with all your heart." God wants us to fail? No, hardly. The only way you can come to that conclusion is to build your ideas about God on what people tell you, because that's not a picture you'll find in this book. I'll be right back after this.
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0: You know, the problem of evil is one of the biggest questions in the world. In fact, I've seen a lot of modern philosophers, people like Susan Neiman, suggest that the problem of evil is really the underlying question behind every philosophical pursuit of all time. So to think that I'm going to fully satisfy a critic's accusations against God in half an hour, well, that's wishful thinking. But I will say this. If you're honest with the biblical text and you actually take the time to read the whole thing, you're going to find the idea that God set us up for failure completely untenable. It's just not in here. If anything, you're going to discover that God went out of his way to set us up for success. And he did that without taking away our right to choose. So again, maybe think of this in terms of parenthood, if that's helpful. When we first start our families, we have all kinds of hopes and dreams for our children. In fact, we want the very best for them. We create promising situations. We take them to soccer practice or to music lessons or to whatever it is they happen to show an interest in, sometimes to the point of loading our kids down with way too much. But the reason we do it, we're trying to set them up for success. I mean, from the day we bring these babies home from the hospital, we're out there buying those Mozart for Babies albums because somewhere we read that it helps a baby's mental development. Whether or not that's true, I have no idea, but I know a lot of you did it, just in case it works. You help your kids with their homework. You help them prepare for their ACTs or the SATs because, well, you want them to win scholarships and get into good colleges. You spend countless white-knuckled hours in a car teaching your kids to drive. You invest in teaching them right from wrong, trying to prepare them for the brutal reality of living in this painful and broken world. And then comes the day when they pull away from the house, maybe for the last time, and you send up a little prayer that your kids are going to be okay. You launched them, and you want them to succeed. But you also know that they're free agents, real people with real choices. And there's the very distinct possibility that they're going to make some bad decisions that cause them pain. Yet in spite of that, you don't lock them in your house hoping to prevent the pain, not if you're a decent and reasonable parent. You take that risk and you set them free because that's the only way they're going to find a meaningful existence. And that's what we have in the Bible, a heavenly father setting his full-grown children free. The analogy of baby-proofing your house just doesn't apply. That's a false equivalence. And here's the thing. Even though we made a horrible mess of this world, God still protects your right to choose. Instead of wiping us out, instead of starting all over with a clean slate, he waits for us, hoping we'll accept the path out of this mess, the only path, which is Christ. Thanks for joining me today. I'm Sean Boonstra, and you've been watching Authentic.
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Today we're reading again from the Christmas story, Luke chapter 2, verses 6 and 7. Here's what the Bible says. So it was that while they were there, the days were completed for her to be delivered. And she brought forth her firstborn son and wrapped him in swaddling cloths and laid him in a manger, because there was no room for them in the inn. You know, no matter how many times I read the story of Christ's birth, it never ceases to amaze me just how completely God chose to identify with the plight of the human race. I mean, we would have been utterly amazed if God had simply chosen to become a human being and live in the splendor of the world's palaces. But here we find God joining us in the most humble of circumstances. Chances are, if you're living in the Western world, you were born in a hospital, in a sterile environment where people attended to your mother's needs, and you had every advantage available to you in the first few days of your life. But God Himself was born in a stable, in a place full of animals, to a family that may have had ancestral links to the royal family, but now really had no station in life. Just a few miles away was the palace of Herod, a king whose only real allegiance was to himself, someone who was willing to compromise morals for the sake of his earthly power. In the sight of God, morally speaking, Herod was nothing, and yet he had everything going for him. Now, I want you to think about this carefully. I've heard people say that if you're a faithful follower of God, your station in life will show it, and you should be surrounded by success and good fortune. But if that's really true, it becomes pretty tough to explain the birth of God's own Son. Because never in the history of the human race has there been anybody who so completely followed the will of God. And yet Jesus really had nothing, at least by human standards. Born in a stable to parents who had a modest station in life. The prophet Isaiah predicted that Jesus would have no beauty that we should desire him. Later in life, Jesus was able to say, "Foxes have holes and birds of the air have nests, but the Son of Man has nowhere to lay his head." So if we're going to believe the prosperity preachers, we essentially have to reject the story of Jesus himself. Now let me say this, there's nothing wrong with being wealthy in and of itself, because all through the Bible God had wealthy yet faithful followers, people like Abraham and Joseph of Arimathea. But the bottom line is not an indicator of where you stand with God. Because His own Son came into this world under very humble circumstances, and still, on the day of His baptism, God said, "This is My beloved Son, in whom I am well pleased." Your bank account, your power, or your popularity simply aren't a reliable measure of where you stand with God. I know there's a lot of people who preach that kind of stuff, but we'd all be a lot better off if we just stuck with the words of the Bible. Your relationship with God is a matter of the heart. And when God Himself took on human form, He came under circumstances we could all understand. The Christ child wasn't for the rulers, or for the popular, or for the wealthy. He was for the human race. And because of that, knowing Jesus and emulating Him always proves to be a better way to live.

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Jesus. Mere mention of his name can calm the storm, heal the broken, raise the dead. In the name of Jesus, I've seen sin-hardened men melted, derelicts transformed, the lights of hope put into the eyes of a hopeless child. At the name of Jesus, hatred and bitterness turn to love and forgiveness. Arguments cease. I've heard a mother softly breathe his name at the bedside of a child delirious from fever, and have watched as that little body grew quiet and the fevered brow cool. I've sat beside a dying saint, her body racked with pain, when those final fleeting seconds summoned her last ounce of ebbing strength to whisper her sweetest name. Jesus. Jesus. Emperors have tried to destroy it. Philosophies have tried to stamp it out. Tyrants have tried to wash it from the face of the earth with the very blood of those who claimed it. Yet it still stands. And there shall be that final day when every voice that has ever uttered a sound, every voice of Adam's race, shall rise in one mighty chorus to proclaim the name of Jesus. For in that day every knee shall bow and every tongue shall confess that Jesus Christ is truly Lord. So you see, it was not mere chance that caused an angel one night long ago to say to a virgin maiden, his name shall be called Jesus. Jesus. Say that name with me, Jesus. Ah, there is something about that name.

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2: This is It Is Written. I'm John Bradshaw. Thanks for joining me. As you read the Bible, you read some of the great stories of all of history, accounts that God has placed into the Bible for us to learn not only that history, but to understand the heart of God, the love of God, and the plan of salvation. And as we read the Bible, we read simply some mundane information about everyday life. But rightly understood, that mundane information shines a bright light onto the lives of Bible characters, the culture and the environments from which they sprang, and help us understand in greater depth the great themes of the Bible. Well, today to that end, I have come to the Lynn H. Wood Archaeological Museum on the campus of Southern Adventist University. And my special guest today is Dr. Michael Hazel, a professor of Near Eastern Studies and Archaeology. Dr. Hazel, thanks for joining me today.
3: It's great to be with you, John.
2: Now, I don't mean to be disparaging. I talk about mundane details about everyday life. But we read about people who were shepherds. They herded sheep. We read about people who were farmers. Perhaps they grew crops. What about some of these details can help us really understand the Bible in a greater way and in a way that grows our faith in the Bible?
3: Well, to me, this is what makes archaeology such a relevant thing for the Bible. We have these 66 books of the Bible that give us this grand scope of history going through from the beginning of Earth's history all the way to the end. And yet, many times the details of how people lived, what they ate, how they prepared their food, what kind of houses they lived in, all of those kinds of things are mentioned in passing, but they're not really the main focus of what the Bible writers are interested in. One of the things that we have to remind ourselves is they lived in a very different kind of world than many of us do, at least in the Western world. They were agricultural people. Agriculture was a major part of their way of life.
2: Let me ask you something about the science, the discipline of archaeology. You're an archaeologist, you dig in Israel, you've dug in other places. I'd like to think that most of your work is unearthing temples, gates, great streets, cities. But I think the reality for archaeologists is that a lot of the time you're finding scraps of pottery. And what sort of things might you find in the field that somebody like me wouldn't realize is actually of great use to an archaeologist?
3: Right.
2: What would some of those things be?
3: Well, we find, like you said, we do find temples, we do mm-hmm. find palaces. Those are always the highlights. Whenever we find a big building, it's a great thing. But we're also interested in household archaeology, how people lived in their everyday lives. And we excavate those houses. In the last several years, I've been working at a site called Lachish or Lachish, and we've been digging a row of houses right next to the palace or the major building of that time. And the materials that we find in there give us an insight into how people lived. Let me give you a couple of examples.
2: Sure.
3: This is a very heavy, I'll let you hold it in a minute, a very heavy piece of basalt. This is a volcanic rock. It comes actually from the northern part of Israel, up near the Sea of Galilee, which was a very volcanic area. And this was what the ancients used, this heavy rock with this coarse area, to grind their grain with. And so, you know, you have an under part here, and you're moving back and forth, and this is what you use to make your flour so that you can make your bread every day. Just feel the weight of that. This is not something that's light.
2: Really heavy.
3: But because of the porous nature, it really allows the grinding of those grains down to something that can be edible and can be put into bread.
2: So let me ask you a question. This seems to answer the question well, really. This is an everyday stuff of life item
3: right.
2: that you might find. How do you know that that's what this was used for?
3: Well, you know this because of the shape of it. It's been shaped, it's been carved so that it nicely fits into a human hand like this. And then you can see the bottom of it is off

0: often very smooth from that grinding that has taken place over time. You see a rock like this and you know this is man-made. This is something that they've taken and shaped, and that's when a rock for an archaeologist becomes an artifact. Before that time, it's simply a rock and geologists study those, but as soon as you have something that's been formed by human hands and used as a tool, which this was, then it's something much more significant.
1: In endeavoring to understand the culture, the life, and the times of the people who lived way back then, it seems to me that almost anything you find is valuable. I know that we've had discussions before, and you've talked about how bones that have been found, just bones, discarded bones, told a lot and gave a lot of information.
0: Absolutely.
1: That became very useful.
0: Every bit of information that we can gather, much of it is left behind, much of it is garbage or things that people didn't want anymore, but they all give us a glimpse into what people did, how they lived back then. The bones can give us information about the diet of the ancients, what kind of things they ate.
1: And therefore who they were.
0: And who they were, exactly.
1: Jews would leave different bones behind than
0: non-Jews,
1: for instance. That's
0: right. We've dug at a number of Judean sites where we have found not a single pig bone after digging for seven seasons and digging 30% of the site, whereas the Philistines had 15 to 30% of the remains that are found at Philistine sites are pig bones. We also know today that the pigs that are in Israel, there have been studies done of these ancient pigs and their species, that they were coming from Europe. And that fits very well with the Philistines, who are also coming from Greece and from that area. So they were introduced not by the Israelites, not by locals, but they were brought from the outside in.
1: Now, is there a story in the Bible you think it'd be great to look at? Maybe it contains something relatively everyday, sort of mundane, but in archaeology we've been able to learn more about these cultural practices that shine a light on our understanding of the Word of God. Where would we begin?
0: Well, there's many, many places we could go to, but as I think about rural lifestyle and especially agricultural lifestyle, I can't help but think about the story of Ruth and Boaz.
1: Okay.
0: And that great little book of Ruth that's found in the Old Testament is a glimpse into the ancient world and the period of the judges, and it gives us an understanding of what life was like. Now, the setting is the city of Bethlehem, the town of Bethlehem. It's the same place that David would later be born. In fact, Ruth is David's great-grandmother. And then later on, of course, this is where Jesus would be born as well. So that's the setting, and it's still a rural community today. You can still see the shepherds out in the fields with their flocks, and you can still see agriculture taking place there today.
1: Ruth chapter 2. I'm going to read a little passage.
0: Sure.
1: See if you can comment on this.
0: Sure.
1: Part of the book of Ruth, you know, for those of us who've been raised in a modern world and we've been raised in cities and so on, it's hard to even make it compute. You really must try to understand the cultural milieu.
0: Sure.
1: So let me read this. Ruth chapter 2, starting in verse 2. Ruth the Moabitess said unto Naomi, go now to the field and glean ears of corn after him in whose sight I shall find grace. And she said unto her, go, my daughter. And she went and came and gleaned in the field after the reapers. Now, that's just an everyday sort of occurrence. What does archaeology help us understand about that?
0: Well, I think to understand the setting of all of this and to go back to that setting again, we have some grain here.
1: No, that's not corn.
0: This is not corn, no.
1: And that's because
0: The King James Version, of course, was translated in 1611 in Britain. In Britain, the term corn was the generic term that was used for grain. It means grain. If you know the Hebrew, it simply means grain. So they used corn. It's not maize, because maize is a New World product that comes from the Aztecs and the Mayans and so forth.
1: So this was wheat.
0: Barley and wheat, they would take in the fields, and this is how it grew, as it grows today. And they would harvest it, they would cut it. We find the sickles still in the field, not in the field, sometimes in the homes. The sickles that were used for this, sometimes they're made from actual iron blades in later periods. In earlier periods, they were actually made from stone blades that were found in that context. So they would cut them down, and then they would gather them up like this. And then the process at that point would be to separate, of course, the kernels from everything else, and they would then throw these up in the air and allow the chaff after they would go over it with a heavy piece of wood that had stone in it to kind of separate all this stuff out. They would then throw it up in the air, and the chaff would fly away, and the kernels of grain would drop down, and they would have a nice pile of whole kernels that then they would have to grind into flour.
1: Mm. Using one of those?
0: Using one of these grinders. And I have another one here I want to show you.
1: How old is this? Found.
0: This is probably dating to the 8th century. This is the time period of Isaiah and Amos, who were also, Amos came from very close by to, from Tekoa, very close by to Bethlehem. So in this case, this is a much smaller stone that was used to grind. Sometimes these smaller items were used for, not so much for grain, but for fruits and that kind of thing to use that. And you can see the beautiful decorations here. This is the same material. It's made out of basalt. It's not as coarse basalt as we had before, but it's still the same material and weighs a lot.
1: And once again, archaeology bringing into clearer focus the ordinary lives, the daily details of those people who lived so long ago, the people of whom we read, about whom we study in the Word of God, real people who lived real lives. 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
1: This is It Is Written. I'm John Bradshaw. Thanks for joining me today. Today my guest is Dr. Michael Hazel, an archaeologist. I'm at the Lynn H. Wood Archaeological Museum in Collegedale, Tennessee. Dr. Hazel, there's something I want to ask you about. Here in 1 Samuel chapter 2, I'm going to read in verse 19. Moreover, his mother made him a little coat and brought it to him from year to year when she came up with her husband to offer the yearly sacrifice. So Hannah was making Samuel a coat every year. As he grew, he'd need a new one. What was involved in that?
0: Well, it was a very involved process, very different from us going to a store today and simply buying something, buying a piece of clothing. We have some interesting artifacts here. The first thing, of course, that they had to do was to get the wool from a sheep. And, of course, they didn't have to kill the sheep necessarily to do this. They could shear the sheep and get the wool in different times of the year. And they would take that wool, of course, and then once they had the wool, they would take an artifact like this. This is they could get any stick, and they would put what is called a spindle whorl on the bottom of it. Spindle whorl. This doesn't really fit very well, but normally it would fit very nicely. And then they would spin that spindle whorl, that the weight of this would allow them to spin it very nicely around, and they could take strands of that wool and make it into yarn or make it into material that they could use for weaving. The next part of that process, after they were done making the strands, was they would use a loom that has also loom weights at the bottom. These weights at the bottom would hold down the strands of cloth in the vertical position, and then they would bring the other cloth across, and they would slowly begin to weave that back and forth. And in time, this all would create either a nice new carpet, a part of a tent, or in the case of Samuel, his mother, she could construct a very nice or weave a very nice piece of clothing for him every year.
1: Now, from an archaeological perspective, I doubt very much that too many full looms have ever been excavated. So what do archaeologists find that talks of this?
0: In this particular case, what we find in the heartland of Israel in not-so-dry regions is we find the actual loom weights. This last summer, we were excavating a series of houses, and we found in one area, in one house, we found 58 of these loom weights. So we knew there was a loom there at some time. We didn't find any cloth. The wood of the loom had already disintegrated over the last, it was about, the room dated to 2,700 BC, 2,700 years ago, about 700 BC. And so you have, though, the remnants of what could survive. And these loom weights, they're made out of clay. They would be baked in the destruction debris and would be preserved as a result of that.
1: So who would have made this? Would it have been Hannah herself? Would it have been a servant? Who would use a loom like that?
0: Well, it probably would have been Hannah herself from the context we have in the biblical passage, but we really don't know for certain. The women folk were normally the ones that would do kind of the household activities of this type, and Hannah very well may have been the person to do that.
1: Which is interesting you say the women, because then we have the story of Joseph's coat, who it appears that was made by his father. And he would have used something much like this.
0: Oh, yes. He would have used something very similar to this. Of course, Joseph lived about 700 years before the time of Samuel, maybe 750 years. So, again, this is a kind of lifestyle, a kind of way of life that would have gone for hundreds of years through the ancient Near East. And it's interesting, with Joseph, we have a tomb painting called the Beni Hassan tomb painting, which shows Asiatics coming to trade in Egypt. And they're dressed in very colorful clothing, which seems to mirror the kind of clothing that Joseph was given by his father. So it's another one of those corroborating facts that we have from history.
1: Magnificent. Thanks for that. The Bible, a living book, a dynamic book, archaeology bringing to life the times, the daily lives, the personalities of the Word of God. Don't go away. We'll be back with more in just a moment.
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1: One day Jesus was asked to heal the desperately ill servant of a certain centurion. Before Jesus got to the man's house, the centurion sent word telling Jesus not to come. He said, "You don't even need to come here. Just say a word and my servant shall be healed." He explained that as a man in authority, he knew that when he gave orders, they'd be carried out. He said, "I believe that when you say something, your orders will be carried out too." Jesus was impressed. The Bible says he marveled and said, "I have not found so great faith, no, not in Israel." Luke 7, verse 9. The man had total confidence that if Jesus spoke, what he said would happen. Now that's faith. Have that sort of real faith today. Believe that when Jesus speaks, and he speaks in the Bible, you can expect what he says to happen. I'm John Bradshaw for It Is Written. Let's live today by every word.

0: Thanks for joining me today on It Is Written, where my guest is archaeologist Dr. Michael Hazel. Dr. Hazel, today we're talking about archaeology and everyday life in the times of the Bible. And if you'll allow me, there's a question I want to put to you because this has intrigued me. I'll read the passage, you'll know why. 2 Kings chapter 4, starting in verse 8, "And it fell on a day that Elisha passed to Shunem, where was a great woman, and she constrained him to eat bread. And so it was that as oft as he passed by, he turned in there to eat bread. And she said to her husband, Behold, now I perceive that this is an holy man of God which passes us by continually. Let us make a little chamber, I pray thee, on the wall, and let us set for him there a bed and a table and a stool and a candlestick, and it shall be when he comes to us that he shall turn in there." What were houses like back then that this family could just decide to make him a chamber, whether that's a room or a lean-to, I don't quite know. Tell me about what houses were like back in the time of the prophets.
1: It's very interesting. The way houses were built is a very typical style for Israelites. It's a different style than you have in other surrounding cultures. It's not a Canaanite house. It's not an Egyptian house. The Israelite house was a very, very singular type of architecture. And there's been a lot of discussion in the scholarly community about why they had these kind of what we call four-room houses or pillared houses. Normally, it would have four different rooms. Often in the basement, or not the basement, but the first floor, you would have cattle or sheep and goats. It would be kind of like a barn. In the back areas, you would have storage areas and so forth. And then you'd have an upper floor as well. So whether this was something that was added as an upper floor or whether this was added onto, I think maybe what the Bible's talking about, knowing the architecture of that time, is that maybe they added a room above, perhaps for him. These houses were occupied by a nuclear family, but also by extended family.
0: So how many people would you have typically in a home?
1: It depended, but you could have as many as 10 to 15 people in a home of 900 to 1,000, maybe 1,200 square feet.
0: That's not real big to have 10 or 15 people.
1: No, it's not.
0: Now, let me ask you this then. Did these homes differ based on the standing of the individual? Was it common to find humble dwelling for the humble folks, much larger place? Did it work like that?
1: There was some of that as well, yes. And depending on also where in the city it was located, if it was a city house or if it was out in the country. But the style was very much the same many times in terms of those four rooms. And some of the rooms were simply divided by pillars. It wasn't really divided by a wall, let's say. The material that was used for them was quite extensive.
0: So yeah, what were they built from?
1: They were built from stone, primarily, that were then plastered on the outside, or even with mud or with actual plaster, lime from limestone plaster. And to construct a house that had those four rooms at the bottom plus a roof area with perhaps rooms above, you're talking about a construction that would involve 470 tons of material.
0: That's a heavy house.
1: This is a heavy house. This is not the kind of houses we build here in North America. We're just framing up 2x4s or 2x6s and then putting drywall on it. This was solid houses. And we find stairs going up to what presumably would be a second floor. Many times we only find the foundations of these homes, but we find the staircases that go up to them. We find collapsed ceilings, and we find the materials that were there. So we have huge storage jars many times that are lined up in these houses that would have had olive oil in them or perhaps grape juice or wine or something of that nature. So we have again, done a lot of analysis and looked at the way people lived, and they had comfortable homes.
0: Now, these jars that are discovered in archaeological ruins, I understand you found some of those, and these are genuine, ancient. What were they used for?
1: Well, they were used to contain all kinds of things, often water or oil. Olive oil, of course, was produced very extensively in the Mediterranean world, still is today.
0: This one here, how old is this, and what is this?
1: This is dating to about the 8th century, about 750 BC or so. So this would date to the time of Isaiah and Amos, and Hezekiah the king during Sennacherib's famous campaign that he took the Assyrian king. And I love this particular artifact because it has a spout over here on this side. This is a spout where you can actually pour out material. And it's designed in such a way where you can put a little tiny dipper juglet like this inside the spout and just kind of, it hangs out there. That's kind of a little resting place for it. This is a little measuring cup. So if you have a large jar, sometimes there's jars even larger than this, rather than picking up the whole thing and accidentally spilling olive oil in your fire and creating, burning the whole city down or something like that, you can just take your little dipper jar, dip it in, maybe on a string or something, dip it in, bring out a little bit, and just take it a little bit, this little dipper juglet, and do that. So this is a very typical Israelite artifact that we find from that time period, and it just is an amazing piece. We find the dipper juglet separately. Two summers ago, we actually found them together very much like this. They were crushed, but perfectly restorable on the level that Sennacherib destroyed.
0: When you find something like this, for me, for the non-archaeologist, it just kind of lights me up and brings the Bible to life. It says, this is really real, and these were real people living real lives. What does it do for you after you've been digging in the Middle East for years and years?
1: I still get excited. I still get excited. Somebody made this 2,700 years ago. Somebody cooked with it, prepared for their families. There were children running around in the house. It really, to me, brings the Bible to life in an incredible way. In a sense that, you know, these were, like you said, real people. And we can touch and taste and feel the material that they lived with.
0: Archaeology bringing to life the Bible. My encouragement to you is that the Bible comes alive in your life. Archaeology isn't given to us simply so that we can see how people lived 2,800 or more or less years ago, but so that the Bible can come to life, be real, be accessible. And it's real when it's read and believed and leaned upon. 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Dr. Michael Hazel, thank you so much for joining me today on It Is Written.
1: It's a privilege.
0: It's a joy to see the Bible come to life. It really is. Let's pray together. Our Father in heaven, we thank you today that your word is living. It's dynamic. It is alive. And I pray that it would be alive in our lives. There is somebody right now participating in this prayer who needs the touch of God in her or his life, who needs the power of your word to flow through that life and that experience. We thank you for a Savior who lived, who breathed, who died, and who is soon to return to this earth and take us home. Let that day come soon, we pray. In Jesus' name, amen. Thanks so much for joining us today. I look forward to seeing you again next time. Until then, remember, it is written, man shall not live by bread alone, but by every word that proceeds from the mouth of God.
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Today we're reading from the Christmas story found in Luke chapter 2, and I'm going to begin in verse 8. Now there were in the same country shepherds living out in the fields, keeping watch over their flock by night. And behold, an angel of the Lord stood before them, and the glory of the Lord shone around them. And they were greatly afraid. Then the angel said to them, "Do not be afraid, for behold, I bring you good tidings of great joy, which will be to all people." It's funny how a sense of fear will really skew your perception of an event. Years ago, when I was a little boy, I had a surgical procedure done on both of my feet. And a few weeks after my casts came off, my parents noticed a piece of wire under the skin on one of my ankles, a remnant from the operation that had failed to come out. Now, my mother was an emergency room nurse, and so she decided to pull that chunk of wire out of my leg at home in my bedroom, instead of going to the hospital. But as a little boy, I'd have nothing to do with it. My father tried to distract me so Mom could quickly yank that wire out. But I was a pretty smart little fellow, and I knew what the game was, so they had no success in holding me still. And try as they might, they couldn't convince me that pulling that foreign object out of my foot was in my best interests. My fear of pain and my fear of the unknown prevented them from actually helping me. And we ended up going to the hospital to have that thing pulled out. And you know what? The procedure didn't hurt. Not even a little bit. Sometimes, because of our sinful minds and because of our skewed sense of right and wrong, we're entirely afraid of the wrong things. Take a look at these shepherds who suddenly come face to face with an angel of God. And the Bible says they were greatly afraid. Now think about that for a moment. The angel has come to deliver some really good news, and yet the shepherds, as part of our sinful human race, were terrified at the very sight of him. It really speaks volumes about how far we've become separated from the kingdom of God because of our rebellion against him. The things that ought to bring us hope now bring us fear, and the things we should naturally be drawn to actually repulse us. Just try to imagine the heartache God must feel when one of his messengers has to start a message with the words, "Do not be afraid." I imagine it must be something like the parent who finds his children cowering in his presence because of a lie someone's told them about his character. Or something like the frustration my parents felt when I refused their help because I was unduly afraid of the procedure. So let me ask you a question. Do you find the idea that God wants to bring change to your life a little frightening? Are there things you know he wants to do to you? Changes you know he wants you to undergo? Challenges you know he wants you to face? Decisions you know he wants you to make? But you're too afraid to do it? Is it possible, like those shepherds cowering in the presence of an angel, that you're making one of the biggest mistakes of your life by living in fear of a loving God? What a shame. As God holds his hand out to you, as he offers you the gift of his Son, you're always going to find he's offering you a better way to live.

the night watch for you and for me. So sleep, sleep in peace and rest.

In the holiday season, we're going to look at Luke chapter 2 and verse 13. And suddenly, there was with the angel a multitude of the heavenly host, praising God and saying, "Glory to God in the highest, and on earth peace, goodwill toward men." You might have seen Captain Jack Tueller in a CNN feature a little while back. He's a trumpet player with an amazing story. One night during World War II, he pulled out his trumpet, but someone told him not to play it. Somewhere in the dark, they said, there was a German sniper still hiding in the woods. "If you play your trumpet, Captain, it'll draw attention to us." But something in Jack Tueller's heart told him to play. "That German sniper," he thought, "is just as lonely and scared as me." So he pulled out his horn and started playing a famous German love song. And even though the night air carried the sound of his trumpet far into the distance, nobody fired a single shot. The next day, American soldiers found the German sniper and arrested him. Over and over, he kept on asking, "Who was playing that trumpet last night?" They ran to find Captain Tueller and told him what they had found. So he picked up his trumpet and headed down to the beach where they were holding the prisoner. There he was, a 19-year-old German soldier dressed like a French local in order to hide his identity. He was crying. "Listen," he said, "as I listened to the sound of the trumpet, I couldn't bring myself to fire on you because I was thinking about my fiancé. I thought about my parents and I just couldn't do it." The young German soldier stuck out his hand, and Tueller reached out and shook the hand of the enemy. Now, when I first read the story, I couldn't help but think about

About the way God has played a love song for us, in spite of the fact that the human race has positioned itself in enmity against Him. Here we are, hiding in the dark, scared and alone, somehow convinced that God is out to get us. We've heard stories about Him, the kind where He watches our every move to see if He can catch us doing something so He can punish us. We've heard that He's severe and arbitrary, and so we sit defensively, guns loaded, ready to fire if we have to. And then, as the planet slipped further and further into the cold, dark night of sin, suddenly, an unmistakable note of comfort pierces the gloom. Glory to God in the highest, and on earth, peace, goodwill toward men. If only we'd just read what the Bible actually says about God, we'd be pleasantly surprised to find that He's holding out His hand to you right at this moment. The question is whether or not you're going to grasp it and take hold of a better way to live.

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2: All right, so we have assembled here for our final panel discussion, and we're going to be spending time in Acts 25 and 26. And the narrative is growing, the pace is quickening. And Ty, I've got to be honest here, there's a bit of a burden on your shoulders. I know that you're up to it because the Lord is up to it, but this thing is growing, and there's going to be a, to use a fireworks analogy, there's going to be a firecracker tonight because we're getting to the end of this thing.
3: What are you trying to say?
2: I'm trying to say...
3: Don't say it. I already feel it. But the Word of God is there, and it's powerful.
2: That's what
3: and
2: I'm saying.
3: We're going to dive in.
2: I know that it's going to be great. So before we can ask Ty to serve the meal, so to speak, or of course it's going to be the Lord, but Ty is going to be preaching the final sermon, what we're going to try and do in this panel is set the table for you, Ty. We're going to try to make it as easy as possible. And
3: Thank you.
2: Yeah. what we're going to do is we're going to spend time in Acts 25 and 26. We're going to have prayer here in just a moment. But what we're going to really just try to get a feel for here, and we'll definitely have some questions outside of the narrative, sort of pastoral applications, practical applications, but we want to be sure that in addition to doing that, we really have a feel for the sweep of the book, because Luke very intentionally, very artistically has crafted the book to a place, and we want to sort of show that movement, that impetus, and that momentum. So we're in Acts 25 and 26. You're there. Your Bible should be open. Maybe your little notepads as well. And we'll just commence with prayer. James, can you pray for us? And we'll be off to the races, so to speak.
4: Father, we just want to thank you again for the Word and the blessing, the promise of the Holy Spirit. We want to thank you for each one that's here, the contribution that has been made by each individual to make this convocation such a blessing, as they have allowed your Spirit to work through them to influence us and others. And we want to say to you that we are not yet satisfied. We want more of your presence, more of your Spirit, more understanding of your Word, and more
2: Amen.
4: Of Jesus. Do that for us, we pray in his name. Amen.
3: Amen.
2: Okay, what we're going to do, fellas, for this first session and for our congregation as well, we're going to read, for the most part, through Acts chapter 25. We're going to just sort of divide that up. And there's several very critically important questions and elements that I want to really address in Acts 26. So we're not going to go flying through Acts 25, but we do want to spend the lion's share of our time in Acts 26. So I thought what we would do, we've got sort of 27 verses here. If we each read about six, and I'll just start, and then any comment that you want to bring in about that particular passage that we read, some cool little insight, or it ties in with maybe a sermon that you've already preached. We don't want to get too far afield of the main narrative here. And then, James, you can read the next six, Jeffrey, and then we'll conclude with Ty. And that will really set up Acts 26 for us, because that's the one of the major confrontations here. This is Paul in front of Agrippa II. And so we're just going to start here in Acts 25. I'm just going to read the first few verses. And if any comments, great. And if we don't have any, we'll just race through Acts 25. You guys all there, Acts 25?

0: Caesarea, and the next day, sitting on the judgment seat, he commanded Paul to be brought. Okay, so I'll just have a couple quick things here, and if you guys want to chime in. First of all, we've transitioned now to Festus, because the last verse of chapter 4 tells us that it was after 2 years that Porcius Festus succeeded Felix, and Felix, wanting to do the Jews a favor, left Paul bound. Remember, Felix had sort of slowed the process down. And here, not only has he slowed the process down, but when he's taken a transition out and Festus has come in, Festus doesn't quite know what to do with Paul. That's the situation in which we find ourselves. And so he's like, okay, who is this guy and why is he living in Herod's praetorium? What's going on? And then the matter is made known to him and he says, well, what's the charge against him? Well, of course, the charge that's laid against Paul is a religious charge. And Festus, he didn't care about that. That had very little interest to him. But he has these Jewish leaders that are in his ear and saying, we want this guy. This guy's an offense to us. He's a troublemaker. He's defiled the temple. We want him. And so Festus is torn between his desire to be at least somewhat true to the fact that Paul is a Roman citizen and to do justice, but also he has people, lobbyists, as it were, that are in his ear. And that's where we're at right here up to about verse 6. Anybody else, anything in there?
1: Well, yeah, I really like this opening part because it helps, I mean, set the pace for the rest of the chapter, which really opens up the point, and that is that the Jews want a favor. It's kind of a political favor. They want a favor, and Festus, like you said earlier, is trying to balance between the law of Rome and being right with the law of Rome and in right standing with Rome and appeasing the people that he's ruling over. And so they know he's used to giving favors, but this time he doesn't. And to him, it's not a big deal. He said, they want a favor. They want him to go to Jerusalem. He doesn't know they want to kill Paul, but I'm not going to do this till I hear Paul. And he's just thinking, this is going to be easy because Paul has been accused of some serious crime. As soon as I hear what he's going to say, I'm just going to hand him over to the Jews and they'll take care of the rest.
0: You know, you're exactly right there when you say that he's sort of expecting a favor. You know, they're giving a favor. They think he'll give them a favor, etc. Because it says that Felix was going to Paul before Festus, hoping to receive a what? Do you remember what he wanted? Mm-hmm. He thought he'd get money. Mm-hmm. He thought, so that's kind of, even in the justice system today, or some people call it the injustice system, a little money or a little back scratching will sort of grease the wheels. Mm-hmm. And here, the Jewish constituents of Festus are hoping for that very thing. Mm-hmm. Ty, you had something?
2: One thing that I think is very important is to fast forward with the principles that are operable here. What's taking place in this passage, actually pretty much throughout the book of Acts, but it's very concentrated here and coming to the surface, is that certain principles of the great controversy are in play that are true to human nature always. So this is a microcosm of what we actually experience on the level of our homes sometimes when we have faith that is brought into conflict with unbelief, and then personalities within a home begin to exert coercive influence in order to persuade an individual through fear or tactics of manipulation to move away from their faith. So this is a microcosm of what happens in human nature. I called attention to the fact the other day to an article that I encouraged you to read by Ellen White in the Review and Herald articles of long ago. The title itself is revealing, Romanism, the Religion of Human Nature. So we're not dealing here merely with distant historic happenings. We're dealing here with human nature doing what human nature does when it is brought into conflict with the revelation of God's character in Jesus Christ, and then by extension through his followers. And so in the home, but also let me just go a little bit further. We experience a microcosm of these principles clashing just in our individual lives, maybe in a home. But then we know from the eschatology of Daniel and Revelation that there's going to be a global sense in which the principles that are clashing here will clash again at the end of time. And you have here in Acts a group of religious people, and we need to remember that, who are doing what they think God wants them to do. They're simply acting out their theology on the relational plane, and they're implying

0: employing the power of the state to try to enforce, to try to coerce, to try to use tactics that are, in fact, completely foreign to the character of God.
1: They're satanic.
0: They're satanic characteristics that are being attributed to God. And we need to understand that for this practical reason. I'm sorry this is a long comment.
1: No, it's excellent material.
0: We need to understand this for a very practical reason. If we're going to be, each of us sitting here, living during that time, and I believe we will be, that we call the final crisis, the final events that are outlined in Revelation, the most vital thing that needs to occur in all of us is a clarity on the gospel and the character of God, that when under pressure, we begin to act out the content of our hearts, we do not find ourselves inclined to join with a coercive system that co-opts political power to enforce religious matters. When those pressures come to bear upon us, we're going to simply be who we are. We're not going to have time to just sort out and think, okay, who am I going to be? We're going to suddenly find ourselves under political and economic pressures and spiritual pressures, and we're going to, at that point, if we believe an appeasement-based picture of God and that there's something in the divine character that is essentially coercive, then we will find ourselves identifying with that final monolithic power that enforces the mark of the beast. On the other hand, if we believe the true gospel and the love of God has saturated our thinking, we will love not our lives unto the death, Revelation chapter 12, verse 10, I believe, maybe
1: that's
0: verse
1: right.
0: 11. So do you see 11. Why it's not matter? It's not merely a matter of girding up your willpower to get through the final crisis. It's a matter of knowing God for who God is, so that when brought under pressure, you don't cave into coercive elements and attribute them to the character of God. That's a mouthful, and
1: no,
0: I didn't want to say all that, but that's what's happening here.
1: No, it's a great point, and it's not just a great point. It's a series of great points, but when you quote Revelation 14:11 there, they love not their lives to the death. That's the very thing that Jesus, 12:11, excuse me, that's the very thing that Jesus said was the embodiment of love. Greater love has no man than this, that a man would not love his life unto death for the benefit of his friends.
0: Right.
1: So we're on to it here. Okay, excellent.
2: I was just going to say, David, that in my reading of this, everything Ty just said, it just enlarges this to the bigger picture that also has an end time application. But it's curious how Luke is paralleling Jesus' own journey back to Jerusalem. There's a lot of parallels here. And between Paul and Jesus. So Paul now is in the middle of this manipulation situation between civil and religious authorities. That's exactly what Jesus went through. So Paul is basically following in the very footsteps of Christ in his journey back to Jerusalem. Mm-hmm. It's basically replaying history.
1: Yeah.
2: And then that, it goes from Jesus to the early church, and as you've just mentioned, now to the end time movement. Basically, history is a cycle that's been repeating itself since the days of Christ. I think that's fascinating.
0: No, because the principles are always the same.
1: The principles remain the
2: same.
1: Human
2: nature hasn't changed.
1: Yeah. Yeah. What we have in Scripture here is that the set has changed, the modes of transportation have changed, the clothes have changed, but the movie's the same.
0: Yeah, exactly.
1: Right? It's the same story, it's the same movie, it's the same drama. It's coercion versus love. It's manipulation versus attraction.
0: Yeah, there's a statement in Education, page 190, that every single one of us should just know. As soon as we say Education 190, we should know what's on that page. It's extremely important. I'm going to summarize it in my words. She essentially says there are only two powers operable in the world, love and selfishness. And down through history, in all the rise and fall of empires, in every single religious movement, all we're witnessing, if you want the simple version, all we're seeing is either the principle of other-centered love or the principle of self-serving self-exaltation. That's it. That's the great controversy between good and evil right there. And it's in living color in the book of Acts, and it will be in living color for you and me at the end, which means that we need to know that we're actuated by the other-centered self-giving love demonstrated at Calvary in order to be found in the right psychological and emotional and spiritual space to react to the final movements with love rather than self-preservation. preservation.
3: It's interesting that you brought the verse up, Revelation 12:11, David and Ty, because that's what brought that principle is what brought Paul to the place he is right now. On his journey, he was warned again and again, don't go, don't go, don't go, don't go. And we studied this morning in Acts chapter 21. And get this verse, if you see it here in the verse, Revelation 12:11, Acts 21, verse 13, and Paul answered as they pled with him not to go with weeping and tears. Paul answered, what do you mean to weep and break my heart? For I am ready not to be bound only, but also to die at Jerusalem for the name of the Lord Jesus. He loved not his life unto death. So this is what brought him here.
1: Brilliant. Okay, what we're going to do now, because I think I'm the quickest reader of the bunch, I'm just going to read through the next six verses.
0: I think we should race sometime. No.
1: You want a showdown right now? We'll get somebody with a stopwatch. I'll take you on.
0: No.
1: Here we go.
0: I will be too tempted to stop and expound.
1: Here we go. 7 to 12. It says, when he had come, the Jews who had come from Jerusalem stood about and laid many serious complaints against Paul, which they could not prove. While he answered for himself, neither against the law of the Jews, nor against the temple, nor against Caesar have I offended in anything at all. But Festus, wanting to do the Jews a favor, answered Paul and said, are you willing to go up to Jerusalem and there be judged before me concerning these things? So Paul said, I stand at Caesar's judgment seat where I ought to be judged. To the Jews, I have done no wrong, as you very well know. For if I am an offender, I have committed or have committed anything deserving of death, I do not object to dying. But if there is nothing in these things of which these men accuse me, no one can deliver me to them. I appeal to Caesar. Then Festus, when he had conferred with the council, answered, you have appealed to Caesar? To Caesar you will go.
3: This is profoundly...
1: This is awesome. Yeah. It's building. It's really good stuff.
3: This is profoundly interesting because really what's happening in the background is Festus has begun by being asked a favor of the Jews to send Paul to Jerusalem. They're thinking in their minds, we're going to kill him on the way. Festus doesn't know that. But Festus isn't going to give them this favor because Festus feels like, well, I might as well hear him out. When he hears him out, he has all these complaints, but Paul's response in this whole time of complaining, and we don't get the details of it, is, I haven't offended anyone. I haven't done anything wrong. And now Festus is surprised because Festus is thinking, well, I thought for sure that there was something that would be proved against him because it sounded like, I mean, these guys really want this guy bad. They wanted a personal political favor from me to get this guy down there. This sounds strange. And so then he says to Paul, Paul, because he wants to do the Jews a favor. He wants to follow up now on
1: this
3: thing. So he says, Paul, would you mind going to Jerusalem? And Paul says, no way.
1: Because he's not going to get a fair trial.
3: He knows he's not going to get a fair trial. He knows those guys are really, really, really hungry right now.
1: He knows he won't even.
3: They are starving hungry. They're about... They're skeletons.
1: At this point in the narrative, Festus, you're exactly right, is experiencing what Felix and Lysias has already experienced before, and that is that the charge against Paul is not a matter of concern to the Romans. They're like, you guys tend to that stuff yourself, but they also are aware, and I think you're right, he wanted to do the Jews a favor, but had he known that the primary reason was just to whack him, they're not comfortable with that because they know he's a Roman citizen.
2: David, I love the fact that he's innocent. He's basically able to stand in front of court and say, go ahead, tell me, what did I do wrong? And that reminds me of Daniel 6. Again, remember Daniel 6 when they conspired against Daniel and they're spying on him. They're checking, you know, his tax returns. They're looking at every detail of his business interactions. They're going beyond his religion now to his public and professional life. And his religious situation, or frame of mind, like you like to say, is bleeding into his public and professional life. Much so that there is no ought against him. And so here we see Paul, the same thing. And again, I go back to Jesus. Remember when Jesus says, which of you, what did he say?
1: Accuseth me of sin.
2: Accuses me of sin. Let me know. When and where? Show me. So this is compelling because...
1: It's super compelling.
2: I can't point the finger to anything.
1: One of my favorite little quotations is that nothing makes a good pillow like a clean conscience or a clear conscience. And Paul has already said that he's striving to have a clear conscience before God and men. And here he can say in the integrity of his heart, I've done nothing wrong against Caesar, against the law of my own people, or against the temple. And we need to be able to be those kinds of people who are just... Like you said, Ty, we're in that crisis, in that moment, we're not going to say, how should I act? Who you are will emerge. That when the squeeze is on, the toothpaste will come out. Whatever's in there is coming out.
2: The powerful thing is he's an inconvenience both to the Romans and to the Jews.
0: Yeah.
2: When you look at it, he's an inconvenience to the Jews for obvious obvious reasons. And he's an inconvenience to the Romans.
1: Yeah.
2: And yet, they can't point to anything. And so I think that's powerful in a comparison to our situation now, right? We are an inconvenience. We could be an inconvenience to society, yet it's compelling. It's still
0: I'm pretty pumped about verse 8, too, Jeffrey. And David just mentioned it in passing. Of course, we read it. What's going on here? He says, basically, I haven't offended, I haven't said anything against the law of the Jews or the temple or Caesar. Now, if you peel back the layers, the gospel is in a very significant way upending all three.
1: That's right.
0: And so he's either describing his methodology, his approach, and he's basically saying, my posture in my preaching and my evangelism is not regarding what I'm against.
1: Yeah, it's what I'm for.
0: It's regarding what I'm for.
1: Yes.
0: So it's a positive posture. It's a positive articulation of the gospel. And we as Seventh-day Adventists need to learn that. We need to positively state our message. We don't keep the Sabbath, for example, because that's the wrong day. You see what I'm saying there? It's not about what it's not. It's about what it is. So you can go through an entire Bible study in many Seventh-day Adventist settings on the Sabbath, and all you have discovered is right day versus wrong day. It's a polemic way of thinking. But the fact is that the Sabbath itself has a what we might call a portfolio of meaning. The Sabbath means something.
1: That's right.
0: It's full of beauty and truth regarding the character of God, justification by faith, salvation by grace through faith in Christ that takes away the anxiety of trying to earn God's favor. And
1: Amen.
0: We have rest. That's what the Sabbath means. And if we were to communicate our message in the positive terms of its irresistible beauty, then people would begin to be attracted to it rather than merely feel intellectually obligated to it because, after all, you proved it. You've got the verses, and we don't.
1: You know, Ty, I've lived next door to you for about 2 years now, and you do angry really well. I never actually see you angry. But you do.
0: That's as good as it gets.
1: That's really
0: good.
1: That
0: was my angry voice.
1: Sue, does he ever get angry? He's doing angry really well when he's, like, pretending.
3: Hey David, I think we should summarize the rest of the chapter.
0: But I'm not done with the point of against, though, just so you know.
3: Okay. Yeah.
1: No, I get the point.
3: I was just going to say, I think we should just summarize the rest of the chapter, and here's the reason why. Instead of you reading it, even though you read fast, is because what we've read is basically repeated two more times. And this is a really interesting point. After this is over, what happens is that Felix, Festus, simply shares with Agrippa the same thing that just happened. He says, you know, I had this guy,
1: right.
3: He came, and I thought there was going to be some accusation that was just going to nail him, but there was nothing. The only thing he said, basically, there was, verse 18, there was nothing really against him that I supposed. I suppose they wouldn't have something, but there was, what they were actually saying was there was this Jesus whom Paul, they said he was dead, and Paul said he was alive. And he said, now this is verse 20, the key verse, and I doubted, or the marginal reference here says, I was doubtful as to how to inquire about. I didn't know how to figure this out because this was about their religion. I thought it was going to be some grievous crime that he did. This was about their religion. So I didn't know what to do. I didn't know how to figure this out. So basically, Paul, I said, do you want to go to Jerusalem? And Paul said, no way. So he appealed to Caesar. So, and then you get down to verse 24, and Festus just brings in King Agrippa into this hall where Paul is going to be, and he again summarizes the same thing.
1: That's right. So that's a good point.
0: You're saying we don't need to read all the verses.
3: No, he said, the Jews said he shouldn't live any longer, verse 24, last part, 25. But when I found that he had committed nothing worthy of death, Pilate, the whole bit, being repeated, like you said, back to Jerusalem. This is a lot like the trip back to Jerusalem. So what Luke does here is he makes the point once, he repeats it a second time, repeats it a third time, so it becomes very clear, like you mentioned, the legal document, that kind of like the legal representation of Paul in Rome, it becomes very clear that the secular authorities believe, just like with Pilate, he did nothing wrong. This man's not worthy of death. He is innocent.
1: I like it there, the last two verses of Acts 25, where he basically says to Agrippa, you can cross-examine him because I can't figure out what we would charge him with. And look at verse 27. How funny is this? For it seems to me unreasonable to send a prisoner and not to specify the charges against him.
0: To which you want to say, you think?
1: I'm glad these guys are in government. Okay.
3: Unreasonable. I like that word.
1: So here we go. Now we're in chapter 26. And there's,
3: in other words, the Jews are being unreasonable.
1: Yeah, that's correct. There's quite a lot here in Acts 26. And I want to just start by just reading the first two verses. Jeffrey, it's kind of your turn there. So just read Acts 26, 1 and 2, and then I got a question I want to put to all of us.
2: Then Agrippa said to Paul, you are permitted to speak for yourself. So Paul stretched out his hand and answered for himself. I think myself happy, King Agrippa, because today I shall answer for myself before you concerning all the things of which I am accused by the Jews.
1: Now, to those of you that are in the congregation here, what word in verse 2 do you think jumps out to me? Yeah, that's right, happy. So here's the question I want to put to us. Being a Christian, and in particular being Christian ministers, that's the four of us here, and of course we have other ministers that are here with us, it's not always easy. Can we agree to that? It's not easy to be a Christian? Maybe it is for you.
3: I would say it's challenging.
1: Challenging. Now, here's the question I want to get to. Paul's attitude here is content, almost upbeat. I have a specific question for us here. How do you keep your spirit up in difficult times? Are there any practical suggestions or advice that you can give? The more practical, the better. Paul here, in the squeeze between church and state, and the first words out of his mouth are, I'm happy. I'm happy to be able to be here and
2: I think
1: speak
2: to
1: that.
2: The pillow thing you mentioned, you go to bed at night, is your conscience clear? Yeah. So essentially, Paul goes to bed at night. He knows he doesn't glow in the dark, right? He still makes mistakes. But his conscience is clear. He's part of something bigger than himself. And he, out of the sincerity of his heart, is dedicated his life to be a blessing to other people. I think, I'm not sure it's that. It's a scientific, you know, formula. I think it's very simple. Mm-hmm. And I think Paul had it. He nailed it down. And I think that's what produces this sense of happiness and peace and joy that he has.
1: Mm-hmm. Anybody else?
0: Well, you said practical.
1: Yeah, practical.
0: Relational peace, at least in your immediate circle. If you have conflicts in your life, if you have people with whom you're experiencing relational breakdown, do everything in your power from your side of the controversy, even if it involves humility and confession and the overture to ask for forgiveness, whatever is required, bring relational peace and harmony and have resolve. And then four more practical ones, Bible study, blueberries, lots of blueberries.
1: Blueberries are big.
0: Exercise and romance. Those are the five.
1: Bible study, blueberries, exercise, and romance. Those are extremely practical.
0: You said
1: James?
0: Practical.
3: I really like the context of his happiness. In verse 27, going back to 27, the last chapter.
1: I'm just thinking about blueberries. Where are we at?
3: He is about ready to talk to a person who obviously is reasonable.
1: Okay,
3: yeah. You talk to reasonable people, you talk to unreasonable people. So he's dealing with the Jews, and Paul knows these guys are completely unreasonable. And now he's been placed in front of someone who's reasonable, and someone who actually connects with him and says, you know what, Paul? Not directly saying this, but he said it out loud. You know what, Paul? I believe that those guys are unreasonable. It just seems unreasonable what they're asking me to do. And Paul's saying, I am so happy that I'm talking to someone who's reasonable.
1: That's a good point.
3: This is so
1: good
3: happy.
1: Point. Now, Ty, I'm going to put
0: There's happiness in that.
1: Yeah. Ty, I'm going to ask you if you would be so kind to read verses 4 to 7. And I want to ask, anybody here can speak to this, but I know this is a particular burden of your heart. And I want to ask you a question. Yeah, you'll see it. Read 4 to 7.
0: My manner of life from my youth, which was spent from the beginning among my own nation at Jerusalem, all the Jews know. They knew me from the first, if they were willing to testify. Hold on, my pages are flying. That according to the strictest sect of our religion, I lived a Pharisee. And now I stand and am judged for the hope of the promise made by God to our fathers. To this promise, our 12 tribes earnestly serving God night and day, hope to attain. "For this hope's sake, King Agrippa, I am accused by these Jews, by the Jews." Is that all of it?
1: That's it. So now verse 6, he says, "And now I stand and am judged for the hope of the promise made by God to our fathers." The question I have is, what is this hope of the promise? And what this sounds like covenantal language to me. This sounds like Abrahamic language. Ty, give us an introduction. Jeffrey and James, chime in as well. What is the covenant, new covenant, old? What's he talking about here? What is this hope of the promise that was made to our fathers?
0: The first time that a promise is uttered in Scripture, which is a good place to begin, is Genesis 3:15. This is where God the Father is speaking directly to the devil in the hearing of the fallen man and woman, Adam and Eve. And he says, "I will put enmity," hostility, "between you," that is Satan, "and the woman," between your seed, that is lineage, and her seed, lineage, offspring. And then it becomes very specific to an individual that will come through the woman's lineage, and he will crush your head and you will bruise his heel. So this is what we call the first gospel promise. And it is descriptive in an embryonic form of the enlarged, expansive vision of the covenant promise throughout the Bible. The basis of the covenant is that God himself will step into real time through lineage, that is, through the process of birth. God will come into the world, so the incarnation is foretold. Do you see that?
1: Yep.
0: Okay, so God will step in to the human situation, and God, for our sake, will sustain wounding in order to go to battle with the enemy, Satan, and crush his head on our behalf. So Jesus is here spoken of as coming to the world at some point and experiencing pain and suffering on our behalf, which ought to arouse immediately our sense that we're dealing with a God here who's not aloof. He's not separated. He's the kind of God who is filled with empathy, and he is immediately inclined to step in and to bear pain rather than to avoid it. This God is going to suffer on our behalf, and in the process of his suffering, he's going to be wounded. I think that this indicates, if you look at the writings of Paul, especially Ephesians, Galatians, Philippians, that God has sustained an eternal wound on our behalf. He condescended to become a member of the human race, and according to Paul, he is our brother for eternity. So there's a sense in which the human race has been reached out to by God in a way that has altered God's reality. God himself has been eternally altered with pain for you and for me. This is a marvelous picture of who God is. And Satan is conquered in the process. The conquering has to refer back to what precipitated the fall in Genesis 3:1-5. So the crushing, we don't see at the cross, this is a prophecy of the cross, we don't see a physical battle, do we? We don't see swords or bombs or guns or even an arm wrestling match. We don't see any of that. What we see is, we see Jesus revealing other-centered, self-giving love to the point of complete self-expenditure. That revelation of God's character conquers, in principle, the kingdom of darkness.
1: Amen.
0: At that point, we want to ask, well, then why isn't it over? Because the battle was won in principle. But then in practice, the gospel is to go to all the world by the authority of that victory, so that heart by heart, home by home, nation by nation, the gospel goes to everybody to see this display of other-centered love and respond to it. So that's how Jesus won the great controversy, and that is the fulfillment of covenant. And there's more about the covenant, but of course, that's the first covenant promise.
1: Brilliant. Jeffrey.
2: I just wanted to say that in the text itself, Paul is basically saying, I'm being judged for being consistent. Right? Okay. Look at verse 26. I'm being judged for the hope of the promise made by God to our fathers. Verse 7. This promise was to our 12 tribes, earnestly serving God night and day. This is what they hope to attain. For this hope's sake, King Agrippa, I'm being accused by the Jews. So he's basically saying, I am being accused for preaching what the Jews are hoping for. Mm. I'm being accused by the Jews for preaching and believing what they themselves hope for.
1: Which is the fulfillment of the covenant promise.
2: Jesus as the personification of the covenantal promises. So I'm here being accused for being too consistent with God's promises. And then, if I may, verse 8, he poses a question, which after the question, the theological response ends, and then he just moves into his personal testimony. But he's basically trying to, he's trying to reason with this official, saying, look, I'm just believing what they should be believing. And in verse 8 he says, why should it be thought incredible by you that God raises the dead? So in other words, he turns it around and he poses the question, which I don't know if we want that diversion, but I think that is that an interesting tip for the way we talk with people and the way we share our faith or the way we interact when people ask us why we believe what we believe. He turns it around and he says, in light of the fact that for generations and generations, God has promised to send Christ who would die and then come back from the dead. Tell me, King, is it weird? Is it incredible to think that God actually raises the dead?
1: Got it.
2: So I like the fact that he switched the tables and he poses a question. Sometimes in our interaction, we make statements. I wonder if we should learn how to ask questions. And by asking questions, that just changes the whole dynamic of the conversation.
1: The Socratic method.
3: And also, I think verse 3, we kind of skip that. When Paul says, I'm happy to be talking to you about this, he says, especially because I know you're an expert in all customs and questions, which are among the Jews. That's why I know you're going to listen to me patiently. So that's one of the reasons why he turns it around.
2: He knows.
3: He's familiar with this. And I love what Ty was sharing here, because when Paul moves through this, he moves into his testimony. And his testimony basically is this. I was traveling to Damascus. I was going to persecute the church. A vision appeared unto me as bright as the sun. And I heard this voice, and this voice basically said, why are you persecuting me?
1: Yeah.
3: Now, who is he persecuting?
1: The church.
3: He's persecuting the church. He's persecuting God's people. But then the voice says, you're persecuting me. And he says, verse 15, who are you, Lord? And he said, I'm Jesus. Everything that was to be fulfilled to the church is fulfilled in Jesus.
1: Jesus.
3: And so we see this covenant language again, verified in verse 15, when Christ appears to Paul, it's him. He is the central figure of all the promises that have been bestowed upon the people that follow him and that believe in him.
1: Great.
0: A really great way to look at it, I think, is to summarize the whole Bible in covenant language. If you ever have just a few minutes with somebody, I think a great approach and a definition of covenant is to say, what is the Bible? The Bible is a covenant document. It's a promise document. The entire Old Testament is a series of promises made, and the New Testament is God keeping those promises. Promises made, promises kept. Jesus is the one the whole Old Testament is foretelling, and it's giving all the different colors and hues and contours of what the promise will look like when he comes. He will have certain characteristics. He will do certain things. He will act certain ways. He will treat people in certain ways. One prophecy in Isaiah says he will be extremely sensitive to fragile and broken people. He will not snuff out a smoldering wick or break a bruised reed. He will be sensitive to damaged, broken people. He's not going to be like a bull in a china closet, so to speak. He will be sensitive. And there's all these characteristics. The covenant is a person, and where is it? Isaiah 43, like verse 6 or 7, God the Father says to Jesus in a prophecy, the Father is speaking to Christ in the prophecy, he says, I will give you as a covenant to the people. So Jesus is the covenant in personified form. Promises made, promises kept. Essentially what the whole Bible is about is God being consistent and true to his character in the way he relates to others. And so the Bible defines the covenant in Isaiah 54 as simple language, faithful love. I love you, I will keep loving you. I will never stop loving you to the point of utter and complete self-sacrifice. Whatever I have to endure, there's one thing you can bank on. I will never stop loving you. And the cross is the climax, the zenith, the pinnacle of that revelation of covenantal faithful love. That's the whole Bible. That's the Bible. Genesis, Revelation. So that's why the covenant language is important to Paul, and that's why it should be central to the way we think and the way we preach and the way we communicate our message.
1: Ty, there's something that this is going to tie right into to where I want to go in verses 19 and 20. But before I do that, I just hope that everyone heard. Ty said a lot of great things there, but one thing that I hope you really heard is the passage there in Isaiah, I think it's 43, is that correct, Ty? Where God says of Christ, I will give you, Jesus, as a covenant to the people. Don't miss that.
0: Let me double check it. It's 42, verse 6.
1: 42, 6. Write that down. That's a verse you should know. Isaiah 42, verse 6, where God the Father, speaking to Jesus, says, you are the covenant, both promise and fulfillment thereof, to the people. Hold on to that. Don't lose. Incidentally, when we come to the book of Daniel, and this is just very slightly off topic, at least off of Acts, Jesus is called things like the Prince of the Covenant.
0: Mm-hmm, that's right.
1: And Daniel 9 is all built around the establishment and the ratification of the covenant. Okay, now 19 and 20 of Acts 26 here, this is after Paul has recounted his testimony. Thank you, James, for bringing that in. He says, therefore, King Agrippa, I was not disobedient to the heavenly vision, but declared first to those in Damascus and in Jerusalem and throughout all the region of Judea, and then to the Gentiles, that they should repent, turn to God, and do works befitting repentance. Okay, here's my question. I want to put you guys right on the spot here. The passage says works befitting repentance. The conversation in our church and other churches about faith and works is often a muddled conversation. What are these works befitting repentance? How can we be saved by grace and yet judged by works? Please explain. The simpler, the better.
2: There's a list given in Galatians 5. For one of the sermons, I forget which, it was probably one of mine, I don't even remember. But in Galatians 5.
1: It's funny, they all just like come together,
2: blend,
1: don't they?
2: Yeah, yeah.
1: Did I say that or did you?
2: Yeah. In Galatians 5, there's a list, and it, you know, we're all familiar with the fruit of the Spirit. So it seems to me at least one layer, I'm not suggesting this is the answer, but one layer is works befitting repentance. The presence of the Spirit is testified to by the fruit of the Spirit. Right? So if you want to get really, really practical, if I can identify what does a Spirit-filled life look like, then I can begin to understand, is the Spirit active in my own personal life? And if I read Galatians 5:22, I'm given a list of spiritual characteristics that are indicative of the presence of the Spirit. So that's one way that we can view, you know, works befitting repentance, the works being the fruit, repentance being that inner spiritual experience that we had.
3: Okay, I like the context. I think that the context buffers what Paul is saying also. In addition to what Jeffrey is saying, I nearly forgot your name, Jeffrey, sorry about that. Okay. Forgive me. He says, verse 19, I wasn't disobedient. Okay, disobedience, that means he was obedient. Or, you know, in other words, he did something. That's verse 19. And now notice this. This is really beautiful. Verse 22 and 23. Having therefore obtained the help of God, because we'll need the help of God if we're going to do any works, I continued unto this day both witnessing both to small and great, saying none other things than those which the prophets and Moses did say should come, that Christ should suffer, verse 23, that he should be the first that rose from the dead, and that he should show light unto the people to the Gentiles, Jesus only. In other words, Paul says, bring forth fruits, bring forth works that are consistent with your repentance. The goodness of God leads us to repentance. Now we go forth and we preach Jesus. We're not disobedient to the vision. We're showing people, we're telling people about Jesus no matter what the cost. And that's what Paul's been doing.
1: Great stuff. Love that. So it's evangelistic, but it's the outgrowth of the Spirit. We've been converted. And the works that are growing out of that are not anything to gain or to acquire or to earn, but they're the manifestation of something that's happened
3: in our
1: hearts.
3: And they're the only things that make us happy. They're the only things that take young people beyond the ABCs of religion. And they're the only things that when we are opposed, we simply surmount by the grace of God. We simply continue to go forward. He's just sharing, preaching, revealing the Spirit of Christ in everything. These essentially are the fruits of the Spirit. Love, joy, peace, happiness.
1: Mm-hmm. Yeah. Ty.
0: The language works befitting repentance is language that is describing the quality of the thing. So, in other words, works that are of a particular quality that are consistent with the repentance that is described here, that James has pointed out, arises from the cross, an encounter with the cross. So a simple way to say it, from my mind anyway, is that works of a quality that are reflective of the repentance that arises from Calvary are works that are consistent with other-centered love, that are consistent with the love revealed at the cross. If what we see at Calvary, which is the impetus for the repentance, that's the thing that produces the other thing, so if what we see at Calvary is self-giving, other-centered love, putting all others above and before self, if I see that and it generates something in me, it's going to generate an image consistent with what it is. So it's going to be replicated. I'm going to begin to love people the way that Jesus loves people. All good works, by definition, are relational. It's about people or God, always. It's about the way I see, relate to people and God. So it's relational integrity. That's the bottom line. Relational faithfulness. Always, for all others, before self.
1: Before oneself. So Agrippa, Paul's testimony and Paul's consistency and certainly his happy demeanor is so persuasive, and it's such a different picture than the Jews had painted of what they were to expect from this vile criminal. You find Agrippa in what is simultaneously one of the most amazingly happy and yet sad verses of Scripture. It says in verse 28, then Agrippa said to Paul, and we could only wish that the word, one word was gone. Mm-hmm. Almost, that's right. He says, you almost persuade me to be a Christian. And oh, that word almost wasn't there. You persuade me to be a Christian. And Paul's response is very deferential, and yet he continues his appeal. I would to God that not only you, but all who hear me today. And that's what we talked about in my sermon this morning. For Paul, everyone was his evangelistic pastoral audience, including the accusers. That all who hear me today might become both almost and altogether such as I am, but preferably without these chains. And then now, Ty, I think the table is set really nicely for you. I just love this part. Agrippa basically says in verse 31, this man is doing nothing deserving of death or chains. And then there's this interesting little bit here, this little asterisk, not an asterisk, an asterisk that sets up 27 and 28. Then Agrippa, almost sort of ruminating to himself, but he said to Festus, man, we could have set this guy free if he hadn't appealed to Caesar. So, Ty, the table is set. Have we learned anything this time together? Man, I agree with you, Jeffrey. There have been several things that have dawned on me while I've been listening to preaching or thinking about in these panels. And I thought, was that in my sermon? My own sermon that I preached? Or was that in one of their sermons? The whole thing is just blurring together in this beautiful, dense picture of Acts. It's been awesome. Amen?
3: That's what I love about the fact that we're doing a book. And we've already had some input about what book are we going to do next? Is it going to be Romans or Revelation? Or. If you have input on that.
2: Obadiah. I say Obadiah for next
3: week. No, we're going to let him do Obadiah. It's just one chapter. You got it, Jeffrey. So give some input on that.
0: Would it be inappropriate to have one last comment on happiness?
1: Of course not.
0: Okay. There's a comparison here. You've got Agrippa and Festus, and they are people who obviously live in opulence and luxury and wealth. And then you've got Paul, and he's happy. There is a surface kind of happiness, obviously, that doesn't reach very deep. Not to quote Bob Dylan, but it just came to my mind. He said, happy is a yuppie word. And what he meant by that is very insightful, actually, that the kind of happiness that is common among the yuppie generation of materialistic Americans, for example, is not happiness at all. It's just kind of a shallow, quick fix. It's a stimuli.
1: It's a distraction.
0: It's escapism. It's a distraction. But Paul's got a deep, abiding peace and happiness that is transcending everything that this world has to offer. I just
1: beautiful. That,
0: okay.
1: Ty, why don't you pray for us?
0: Father in heaven, more and more, we're deeply impressed with how truly amazing and incredible you are. We identify with David in the Psalms when over and over again he expressed a deep desire and longing for you, using a multitude of metaphors in his songs, Lord. As the deer pants for the water brook, so pants my soul for you, O God, for the living God. Oh, when will you come to me? We know that David must have seen something in you that produced that kind of attraction. It's not formal. It's not cultural. It's not legalistic. He's not obligated. Simply and profoundly, he's seen something in you, Lord, and he likes you. Father, we want to say to you this afternoon, in the light of your love for us revealed in Christ, we like you. We want to spend all eternity getting to know you more and more. In Jesus' name, amen.
4: 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It's through your prayers and generosity that we are able to do what we do. Thank you for listening.

We're studying from Daniel chapter 10 today, and we're in verse 12. Here's what the Bible says there. Then said he unto me, Fear not, Daniel, for from the first day that thou didst set thine heart to understand and to chasten thyself before thy God, thy words were heard, and I am come for thy words. Even though we've been invited by God quite warmly to understand who he is and what he says, the Bible reveals a precondition to real understanding, and that prerequisite is genuine humility. Now, that's because you can't really understand God until you get out of the way. The problem we face as sinful human beings is that our very thoughts are so tainted by sin that we really have trouble thinking clearly. Every thought, every action is motivated by self. In fact, the problem gets so bad that even when we pray, somewhere in the back of our minds, we're always thinking about what we're going to get out of the experience. In the Garden of Eden, we were promised a higher plane of knowledge if we ate from the tree and rebelled against God. What really happened is that we lost a perfect knowledge of the living God and put self at the center of attention. So now everything we do has some sort of impure, selfish motivation attached to it. Even when we turn to the Bible, we're often guilty of reading it through the imperfect lens of self, looking for verses that will justify our position or help us hammer home a point on someone else. But with that unholy perspective, we're never going to understand the Bible like God intended. Just look at the passage we read for today. An angel was dispatched to help Daniel understand from the moment God saw two things happen. First, Daniel exhibited a genuine interest in knowing the truth. The Bible says he set his heart to understand, which means he was determined at any cost to know the truth. Then secondly, he chastened himself before God, which means he humbled himself. And when God saw those two things, an earnest desire to know and an attitude of genuine humility, that very day the angel was sent. You know, the God we worship today is the very same God that Daniel worshiped, and he's just as interested in helping you understand his will for your life. But the conditions have not changed. It still means wanting to know the truth, and it means being humble enough to accept it. And once we push self out of the way, once we determine that we're ready to walk in harmony with what God reveals, amazing things begin to happen. You'll see things in the Bible you never imagined possible. You'll see God working in your life in a very real way. And you'll also have discovered a better way to live.

0: Welcome to Sabbath School, brought to you by It Is Written. We're glad you're joining us today. We are taking a look at how we can grow in a relationship with God. And today is lesson number 11 of 13. It's on setbacks. What happens when you have a setback in your relationship with God? We're going to find that out and see if there's anything that we can do to remedy it as well. Let's begin with prayer. Father, thank you for being with us today and giving us another opportunity to learn more about you and your character and how you desire to have a living, breathing relationship with each and every one of us. We ask that you'll bless our time together today, and we thank you in Jesus' name. Amen.
1: Amen.
0: We're grateful also to have with us today the author of this quarter's Sabbath School lesson. That's Nina Acheson. She is a curriculum specialist and an author. Nina, thanks for joining us again.
1: Thank you so much.
0: Setbacks. This is probably not one that we're excited about talking about, but it is one that we do need to look at because each and every one of us, we experience setbacks. Maybe we're heading in the right direction for a while. Something happens and we tumble backwards a little bit, maybe a lot, but we all experience setbacks. What does that do to our relationship with God, and how do we navigate these setbacks? You tell a story in the beginning of this lesson about a girl who's walking in the rain. Revisit that with us and let that kind of guide us into our discussion today.
1: Yeah, so it's really just an analogy. You know, a young girl is walking through the rain. She's going home at nighttime. And it starts to rain. And she starts to quicken her pace. And then eventually she rushes through the door of her house. Her father has just been waiting anxiously, wondering if she's going to be okay. And all along, he's been watching her through the window. And he said to her, and she comes in dripping, gives her a blanket to wrap around her. He says, "Tell me, I this was very strange. I noticed that every time there was a big lightning bolt, you would look up and smile. Why did you do that?" And she said, "Well, I did that because God was taking my photograph." And so, you know, she was all wet and drenched. And I guess the point of the analogy is that it depends on our perspective, of course. Sometimes our setbacks can really impact very significantly our relationship with God and how we see him. But other times our perspective might be that, oh, it's okay, and there's a reason for this, and we might be able to be positive about the setbacks that we experience. But you're right. I think all of us experience certain setbacks in life, and whether it's the death of a loved one, or sickness, or financial difficulties, or failing at something. You know, there's many different ways that we can experience challenges in our lives, and invariably these challenges always to some degree impact our relationship with God. So it is an important topic to consider.
0: There's a story in the Bible. There are many stories in the Bible of people who experience setbacks, but there's a story of Jesus' disciples who were with him in the storm on the Sea of Galilee in Mark chapter 4. Guide us through this story and pull out a few lessons we can learn from it.
1: Well, if we read the Bible, we read that the day had been very successful in that Jesus had been teaching the crowds all day. The disciples, no doubt, felt very optimistic about Jesus' ministry. And he had journeyed with them. He said to them, "Let's cross over to the other side." And so they climb into the fishing boats and off they go. And while they're in the boats, this is what we read. This is found in Mark chapter 4, verse 36. "Now, when they had left the multitude, they took him along in the boat as he was, and other little boats were also with him. And a great windstorm arose, and the waves beat into the boat so that it was already filling. But he was in the stern, asleep on a pillow. And they woke him and said to him, 'Teacher, do you not care that we are perishing?' Then he arose and rebuked the wind and said to the sea, 'Peace, be still.' And the wind ceased, and there was a great calm. But he said to them, 'Why are you so fearful? How is it that you have no faith?'" And I think there are really four very interesting points that we could consider as we look at this story. First of all, Jesus falls asleep on the only pillow in the boat. And usually the pillow was at the stern, which is where the driver sat. You know, I guess it was a comfortable place for the driver to sit. So he falls asleep technically at the wheel, we might say. Jesus falls asleep in one of the worst storms that the disciples probably ever experienced. Keep in mind that these disciples, a few of them, many of them were actually fishermen. They were experienced fishermen. Certainly Peter, James, and John were. And they also knew the Sea of Galilee quite well. They had experienced fishing there a lot and they'd experienced storms and they knew how to combat a storm. In The Desire of Ages, Ellen White actually says, absorbed in their efforts to save themselves, they had forgotten that Jesus was on.

0: in these crises, it's really the time when he's the closest to us. And do we try to save ourselves? You know, sometimes I think as parents, we can, if we ask our children to help us do something, it's often so slow. And we think, oh, it's just quicker to do it myself. It seems as though the disciples were trying to do it themselves. Oh, we'll let Jesus sleep. But really, they should have trusted that Jesus was there. So we need to remember that God is so faithful, always faithful, and that through our setbacks, Jesus is with us in our storms, and he will calm the storm when we cannot calm it.
1: So we have a story here of the disciples who were in the middle of a storm, didn't trust Jesus, at least not to begin with. I think they were impressed afterward when they saw how he dealt with this apparent setback. What other lessons, or what lessons do we learn from others in the Bible? There's some good lessons here, but what are some other ones?
0: Yeah, and it really is important, I think, to look at these stories in the Bible, because these were real people. These are true stories. And as we look at how Jesus responded to them and what they did, we can learn about how we can apply things to our lives. There are many other stories, as you say. One that comes to mind and that I've written about is Jairus. His daughter was sick. He was a ruler at the synagogue, and he goes to find Jesus, which was surprising to many people that this leader would go to Jesus. And as they walk along the way, we meet a woman who has been bleeding for many years. She's been unwell. In fact, the Bible says that she was no better, but she was growing worse. And she, in her own mind, thought in Mark 5:28, if only I may touch his clothes, I shall be made well. So we don't really know a lot about this woman other than she spent a lot of money going to doctors. She was feeling very unwell, you know, such a loss of blood for so long. And she could have easily stayed in bed that day. She could have been feeling depressed. She could have been feeling, had self-pity, despondency. I don't know whether she had people helping her. But somewhere she'd heard about Jesus. And she decided that morning, I'm going to get up and I believe that Jesus is going to make me better today. And so somehow she just pushes herself and drags herself through the crowds and reaches out, intentionally reaches out just his robe. She didn't even need Jesus to reach back to her. She just thought, if I can reach him. You know, it's a really inspiring story because, of course, we read Jesus stopped the crowd and he said, who touched me? And everyone's jostling around him. But it's interesting that seeing him wasn't enough. She just wanted to be close to Jesus. She deliberately searched Jesus out. And I think, Eric, what we can learn from this story is that Jesus invites us to also seek him when we're going through these hard times. And he actually beckons us to come to him. In Matthew 11, verses 28 and 29, this beautiful promise, Jesus says, come to me, just as that woman did. Come to me, all you who labor and are heavy laden, and I will give you rest. Take my yoke upon you and learn from me, for I am gentle and lowly in heart, and you will find rest for your souls. For my yoke is easy and my burden is light. And what I think we need to remember here is that Jesus invites us to come. You know, he's the God. He's so majestic, so powerful, the creator. But yet he says, come. And then he describes himself as being gentle and lowly. So we can come to him. We don't need to be worried that he's got more important things to do, or that he doesn't want to bother with our problems and our setbacks. He actually says, come. But not only that, he's going to carry those burdens for us. So whether it's pain, whether it's sickness, whether it's hardship, you know, often a lot of our physical burdens, such as health challenges or financial challenges, they manifest themselves in different ways in our lives. And we do feel the emotional strain that can put strain on our marriages and on our relationships. And yet Jesus just says, give them to me. Give those burdens to me. I want to take them. And it's incredible the peace that he gives us when we do surrender those burdens and those setbacks. Even when it seems like there's no solution, like in that boat, he'll make a way for us.
1: So Jesus is not unfamiliar with the setbacks that we, I would say, might experience, but actually will experience. The setbacks are a part.

0: part of life. And we can expect that Jesus knows of these setbacks that we're experiencing and wants to help us through them as well. And so I'm glad we're spending some time today looking at setbacks. If somebody is experiencing a setback, somebody has somebody that they know, a family member, a friend who's experienced some setbacks, and they're saying, this is a really good chapter. I'm getting a lot out of this. I wish the chapter was a little bit longer. Unfortunately, we can't make the chapters longer. In the quarterly, they are as long as they can be. And you have more knowledge on this subject, and there is more certainly to study. But there's a companion book to this quarter's Sabbath School lesson. Why might someone want to pick that companion book up?
1: This companion book is a very special book, and it does really extend beyond what I've written about in the quarterly. I did not write the companion book, but I know that our viewers will be blessed if you pick up a copy of this. It's on the same chapters. So the chapters in the book mirror the chapters in the quarterly, and you'll go a little deeper by reading this book.
0: So if you have experienced some setbacks, if you are experiencing some setbacks, or if you know someone who is experiencing setbacks in their relationship with God, make sure you pick this book up so that you can dig deeper into the chapter on setbacks. It's going to be chapter 11, just like you find in the quarterly, and you will find much more in there. You can find this book very easily by going to itiswritten.shop. Again, that's itiswritten.shop. And if you happen to be watching this on YouTube, you can click the link in the description right below this video and you'll find it there. We're going to be back in just one moment as we continue looking at setbacks in a relationship with God. We'll be right back.
2: It's one of the most challenging books in the Bible. Why do hard challenges come? Why does God allow difficulty and distress? And what's going on behind the scenes in a world filled with suffering and sorrow? Our ongoing series, Great Characters of the Bible, continues with a look at the life of Job, a man described by God as perfect and upright, yet afflicted by a devastating illness. Some of the most difficult questions people have deal with the God who permits suffering, yet the Bible presents logical, accessible answers that make sense and grow your faith in the God of heaven. Struggling to find answers, his integrity attacked by his friends and questioned by his wife, Job's journey into the depths of anguish provides answers for everyone and presents a clear picture of the character of God. Don't miss Great Characters of the Bible, Job, brought to you by It Is Written TV. 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
0: Welcome back to Sabbath School, brought to you by It Is Written. Today we're looking at setbacks as you grow in your relationship with God. Nina, we've talked about several people who've experienced setbacks, challenges as they have interacted with Jesus. I want to go back to an Old Testament story, and that's the story of Job. Job certainly experienced some setbacks, some challenges. There are few people who have faced more challenges or greater challenges than Job. Walk us through the story of Job a little bit and how he was able to overcome these setbacks and challenges.
1: Indeed. I do think that when we think about people who have had setbacks in the Bible, Job is probably the first person that comes to mind. He was a very faithful man, and we read about the exchange between God and the devil over his faithfulness. It's a kind of a complex story, which we won't go into a lot, but I do want to talk about the fact that he was a wealthy man. We know that in chapter 1, we read that he was wealthy. He lost all his wealth in a day. Then he lost his children. Then he lost, so with his wealth, his cattle and his house and everything else. Then his wife also came and said to him, curse God and die. And then he got boils. He was inflicted with this sickness. So the Lord God said to the enemy, you cannot kill him. And then after some time, three friends come and sit with Job. They don't even recognize him because he looks so different and he's so inflicted with these boils. They sit speechless for 7 days. And then we read about these interactions between these friends with him, where they're basically questioning Job's faithfulness and saying, you must have sinned and God is punishing you and so on. It's really the human reasoning that some people think, if you're inflicted and if you've got all these setbacks, then surely you deserve it. And I still think today some people have this misconception. And yet we know through the story of Job that it was the great controversy raging over him. And yet they intentionally, these friends, increased his suffering. They didn't really support him. They blamed him. I think what I want us to consider today is the fact that even though these tragic events happened to Job, he didn't understand what was that the controversy was raging over him. He didn't understand that big picture, but he remained faithful. It must have been hard. There must have been very hard moments for him. He didn't blame God or curse God. In fact, what did he declare? Let's read in Job 1, verse 21.
0: And Job said, "Naked I came from my mother's womb, and naked shall I return there. The Lord gave, and the Lord has taken away. Blessed be the name of the Lord."
1: And I just think that's amazing that he was blessing. He wanted to bless the Lord through his hardship. I actually wonder, how do we respond? And perhaps we respond at different ways, at different points in our life, but we also live in the same battle. Perhaps it's not to the same degree that the devil was focused on Job. Yet at the same time, we know that Satan inflicts us with pain, with hardship, with loss, with death in our family, in our friend circles. And through all of this, I think Satan's goal is to distort our picture of a loving God that we have. He wants to do anything possible. We spoke about sin. We spoke about pride. Now let's talk about setbacks, how this is also a strategy where the devil tries to do anything possible to put a wedge in that relationship that we have with the Lord. And in such times when we face setbacks, I think that we usually have one of two responses. Either we are like Job and we cling to him with all of our might, knowing that he is faithful, trusting and claiming his promises, or we start to doubt his faithfulness and we step away and we start to feel bitterness and resent toward God. And as we experience setbacks, I think it's actually helpful for us to identify and just pause and think about our response and say, how am I responding to this? Do I need to remember that there is more than I see? There's more to the picture than I see with my own eyes around me. There is a great controversy raging over me. And how am I responding?
0: The story of Job is, as you said, a very, very interesting one, because Job trusted God. God had blessed him many times in the past, and he trusted him. He continued to trust him even through these challenges and setbacks. And many times, people around us, they may or may not even want to help us through this. Mm. His wife cursed God and die. His friends, I think we use that with a lowercase f.
1: Right.
0: Yeah. You know, they come and they sit with him, but miserable comforters.
1: Yeah.
0: Miserable comforters. They wanted to help, I think, but they really weren't helpful at all. And sometimes we're going to experience that when we're going through challenges and difficulties. People are going to want to try to help us, and they may not give us the very best advice. Mm-hmm. But like Job, we can trust in God. So a lot of times it's about perspective.
1: Yes.
0: There's another story that you talk about in this week's lesson, The Road to Emmaus. Mm-hmm. Pardon the pun, but walk us through that story.
1: Yeah, right. Well, I think if we think about what happened leading up to this, this was hugely significant for the disciples. You know, we had the triumphal entry. There was the Passion Week where Jesus is teaching these very poignant messages right before he was anointed at Bethany. Then we have the upper room, and then he teaches the disciples about abiding in him. He goes to Gethsemane. There's Judas' betrayal. There's the beating and the trial and the mocking. And Jesus, of course, hangs on the cross and dies. And then they put him in the tomb. And this is where the disciples finish. They think it's all over. And they think this is just the most, they feel like they've woken up in a nightmare. It's the most devastating thing they can ever imagine. Their Lord has died. How did they get it so wrong? They wonder in their own minds, and they're walking along the road, and of course Jesus is there walking with them. And they're questioning, they're talking, and Jesus is trying to give them a fuller perspective. And all of a sudden, their eyes are opened and they realize. And so we read about this in Luke 24, this conversation, this exchange between Jesus and the disciples. But I think what I want us to consider is the two perspectives. It was the same situation. To the disciples, it looked like the most hopeless, helpless outcome. But to Jesus, who had resurrected from the dead, it was the most incredible, life-changing moment of our earth's history. And so he actually says to them, "Why are you so troubled? And why did doubts arise in your hearts?" And I wonder if Jesus asks us those same questions when we face setbacks. Why are you troubled? Why do doubts arise in your hearts? Too often we don't realize that Jesus walks beside us in our valleys. We don't recognize him when we walk through these hard moments. And yet we forget there's so much more to the story. We allow doubts to arise in our hearts. And yet Jesus holds our lives securely in his hands. And he has a plan. There's a bigger picture that we need to remember. And so I think this is encouraging. It's encouraging for me anyway to read this story, these two perspectives, and think, what is my natural response? And can I be like that girl in the rain who says, Jesus is with me. Even though there's a storm around me, there is more than meets the eye.
0: There are many things that I love about the story of the road to Emmaus, and many of them you brought out there. One thing that makes me smile is they walked downtrodden from Jerusalem to Emmaus, but once they saw Jesus and realized, they ran back the other direction.
1: Yes,
0: so
1: yes.
0: They kicked up their heels and they took off. And that's their perspective changed.
1: Right.
0: Their perspective changed. It made all the difference in the world. So when we're facing setbacks in life, what are some personal questions that we might reflect on that might help us to have the right perspective to move in the right direction through those setbacks?
1: I think the first question we should consider is, what is my picture of God? Because, you know, Job's friends and even his wife told him to blame God. And that was their picture of God. Their perspective was that God was punishing Job. But Job's picture of God was different. He said, "Blessed be the Lord." And so I think when we face setbacks, we should consider, okay, and often we don't because we're so immersed in grief or in troubled times. But if it's possible for us to think, okay, what is my picture of God like? Do I see him clearly for who he really is? Because during those setbacks, you know, I think it is the devil's goal to distort our picture and to put those thoughts in our minds that God is not kind and loving and he's not good and he's not with us, he's not for us. So we can pray for God's voice to be stronger than the enemy's voice. And by doing that, let's turn to the word of God to hear his voice for ourselves. And even though we might be weary, just like the woman with the flow of blood, she did have to make a choice that day. And so if we are having this setback and we are weary, just I encourage our viewers to just turn to the word of God, claim the promises, keep ourselves grounded daily in the word of God and trust God that he is a counselor. He will give us advice through his word. In the situations where we don't know what to do and where to turn, he will guide us. He will help us. So pray to him, talk to him about the challenges, cry out to him, tell him your frustrations and your burdens and your pains, because he will help us.
0: If there's somebody who's watching this program right now who's in the middle of a setback, what kind of encouragement or advice might you give to them right now?
1: I have a beautiful prayer here from The Desire of Ages. It's really a quote, but I'd like to make it our prayer. "He is watching over you, trembling child of God. Are you tempted? He will deliver. Are you weak? He will strengthen. Are you ignorant? He will enlighten. Are you wounded? He will heal. Come to me," is his invitation. "Whatever your anxieties and trials, spread out your case before the Lord. Your spirit will be braced for endurance. The weaker and more helpless you know yourself to be, the stronger you will become in His strength. The heavier your burdens, the more blessed the rest in casting them upon the burden bearer. So my prayer for you is to cast your burdens to Jesus, because I know that He will carry them.
0: He has carried much heavier burdens than yours. Yours will be made light if you will simply give them to Him. This quarter, we are looking at how you can grow in a relationship with God, looking at practical steps. And today, we looked at something very practical, and that is setbacks. Each and every one of us go through those setbacks, but the perspective that we look at these setbacks through makes all the difference in how we respond to them and if we grow through them and continue in that relationship that we have with God. And my hope and prayer is that you will absolutely do that. Our time together is not yet over. Well, it's about over for today, but we're going to come back with two more lessons. Next week, we are looking at share Him. How can we share Jesus as part of our growing relationship with Him? And then we have one final lesson. You won't want to miss it either. We'll be back again next week, and we invite you to join us here on Sabbath School, brought to you by It Is Written.

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0: My name is Mary Murphy, and I am working in Ireland with my husband and two kids, and we work with health education. I mostly do cooking schools. I also help with exercise classes and supper clubs. I'm going to tell a story about one of our friends, whom I'm telling this story because I think she needs a lot of prayer. And we would love for you to be joining us in praying for our friend Gina. And so we've entitled this story, Gina is a Blessing. On the days that seem the hardest, God can give the greatest encouragement. At least that seems to be my recent experience. We've been learning the ropes here in Ireland for a few months now, but still there are hiccups now and again, and this Friday the hiccups seemed to be abundant. We have been hoping to save some money by finding a new place to live, and we had high hopes when a friend contacted a realtor for us about the house. We went to see the place, and there were some very positive aspects. But as we considered it, and as we talked to our field directors, we were very thankful that they helped us notice that there were some really major downsides too. The driveway was just not big enough for anybody to come visit us, and how would we have people over? We were disappointed, and I wondered what God was doing. Why was this a no? I was frustrated and sad as I prepared our home for our Friday night Bible study. And then it got worse because several people who normally are very consistent for our Bible study had to cancel. Work or other commitments and sickness had been affecting the attendance of our study. And we had a little group of three committed people who usually come, but this night, only one person showed up. Gina. Gina loves to tell her story. Though her heavy accent and choppy storytelling style make it really hard for me to follow, I think I have pieced together her story well enough, and now I can tell it to you. Gina was raised in an orphanage, and the nuns who ran the orphanage considered her bad and often beat her. When she would go into the church, the nuns would give her some peace, so she found solace in God. As a teenager, Gina was raped. She became pregnant and was convinced to give her daughter up for adoption. She then moved to our town, where she found a man who was a bit older than her, but was very nice and well-regarded in the community. The trouble began soon after they were married. He seemed to change overnight, and their relationship left her feeling lonely and neglected, like she was still an orphan. Gina and her husband had three children. Their daughter is now married, but their two boys are still living at home, even though they're adults. When the older boy was a teenager, he tried to commit suicide to escape his father's anger and abuse. He survived and is now wheelchair-bound. Gina has attempted suicide herself several times over the years. When her husband stopped letting her go to church after news about the sex abuse scandals in the Catholic Church, she went to the pharmacy to get enough pills to commit suicide. But this day, a man noticed her sadness, approached her, and prayed with her. Not long after that, the daughter she had given up for adoption called her. She saw that God had brought good out of her old situation, and that joy brought her new hope. She began attending a Protestant church that the man who prayed with her was going to. The pastor there supported her and helped her as she made a recovery from these suicidal thoughts. It was near this time that she met the three Lighthouse Counseling interns who were working there until we could come. And she started to do Bible studies with them. Though she went through some rough times, including finally taking her husband to court over his abuse, she now has an uneasy truce with him. Last Christmas, her son commented that she hadn't been crying all year. She was able to share with him what God was doing for her. At our Bible study that night, Gina noted that the passage we were studying had a lot of dysfunction, just like her life. We had been in 2 Samuel looking at Absalom. We were able to affirm that God can heal dysfunction if we give him a chance. Beyond that, he actually uses our brokenness as a platform for ministry. I was able to encourage Gina to continue to share her testimony and paint a vision for her of helping her family come to know God because of the changes that they were seeing in her life. We gave her a helpful book on using past pains as means of ministering to others and encouraged her to look for ways to study with her family and friends. Already, she has invited some of her church friends to study with us and is considering starting another group studying with others. Will you join us in praying for Gina? At the end of that night, after our disappointing day, we were encouraged that we are here for a reason, and that God is working in hearts, preparing them to learn, grow, and minister to others.
1: Please do pray for Gina and others like her who struggle with what life has dealt to them. And have you ever, like Gina, wondered why there is so much pain in your life? Andy Murphy felt impressed to write this song declaring the meaning of it all.
2: I read the title for the sermon, and it was supposed to be called, If There Is God, Why Is There Suffering? I thought it would be really interesting to hear a song about that. And I had a little bit of time, and I had my guitar. I prayed and asked God to give me a song, and this is the song that I wrote.

0: For the final minutes of our show, Mary Murphy shares with us the ups and downs of acquiring a visa and how God's timing is best.
1: After having lived for 2 years in Ireland as student missionaries, I thought that getting to Ireland would not be all that terribly difficult, and adjusting to the culture would be very simple. But I was soon to learn that there were a few things that were not so easy to accomplish. Things that I might have been protected from when I was a student, that my careers dealt with, and then now I was all by myself while my husband and I were there, and we had to accomplish things. We spent months trying to get bank accounts, cars transferred so that we could drive, and trying to figure out how to get around without that. And then the big one was our immigration. You don't realize how immigration goes until you move to a new country and you have to deal with visas and stamps and immigration officers and all of that kind of stuff. And we had dealt with that before, but this time we didn't realize that we had sent our paperwork to the wrong office. It was the right address, just the wrong office. And somehow government agencies must not like talk to each other. Because we waited, and we waited, and we waited. We called our immigration officer, and we could not figure out why it was taking so long to hear back. We had finally figured out all those other little details, and the stresses of life were starting to calm down, but still there was this one big thing. And then God knew, perfect timing. He sent our student missionaries to come. And when they got there, we had to go through their immigration paperwork. And in the process, we figured out that we had sent our paperwork to the wrong people. And when we told our immigration officer that, she said, "Oh, well then just send it again." And the amazing thing about God's timing is that they got there mid-December and they closed the program for the visas that we were applying for at the beginning of January. And so we squeaked in under the line by sending our paperwork at a time when they were pretty much done with that. They seemed to not care and they gave us our visas. And so we were so thankful for God's timing, and we were thankful to have one more thing figured out about moving overseas.
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1: We're down to the last verse of Daniel chapter 10, and that's verse 21. But I will show thee that which is noted in the Scripture of truth, and there is none that holdeth with me in these things but Michael, your prince. Back in Daniel's time, important national events were inscribed on scrolls and clay tablets by specially trained scribes as a permanent record, a tribute to the greatness of their kings. And when the angel reveals the rise and fall of world empires to Daniel, he mentions something important. He says that it is noted in the Scripture of truth. In some modern translations of the Bible, it says, I will tell you what is written in the book of truth. It turns out that we're not the only ones keeping records. The big difference between our records and heaven's records, though, is that much of what heaven records is written in advance. In the book of Acts, Paul makes a remarkable statement to the people of Athens. It's in Acts chapter 17 and verse 26. It says, He has made of one blood all nations of men for to dwell on all the face of the earth, and hath determined the times before appointed and the bounds of their habitation. Some things on this planet, according to Paul, have been determined ahead of time. And this becomes very clear in the prophecies of Daniel. Babylon, Medo-Persia, Greece, and Rome, they were all determined ahead of time, and God determined the bounds of their habitations. They were permitted to rule the world in order to bring about God's purpose in restoring our planet to what it used to be. The history of these empires was inscribed in heaven's scrolls before it ever happened. I want you to notice how the angel makes reference to the book or the Scripture of truth. Historians look at important historical events and debate their causes and meanings ad nauseum. But in the courts of heaven, there is an accurate record of world events. There is someone who knows what it means and why it happened. And in the prophecies of Daniel, we're given a little glimpse into that book of truth, enough to let us see that God is in control and that His history really is headed somewhere. Of course, I love all those history books in the store, and I continue to spend my hard-earned money on a couple of new ones just about every month. But at the same time, I've got one book in my library that has the literal truth, the only truly objective view of our history. And that book not only shows me what's happening with the empires of this earth, it also offers me a completely objective assessment of my heart. And that's really the whole point. Because the God of heaven is not just the God of kings and empires, He's also the God of people like you and me. And He's got a book of truth for us if we're willing to take a look. And those who do, those who look at life from God's perspective, they discover that not only does He offer clear perspective, He also offers a better way to live.

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1: It's been 2,000 years since the glorious light of the cross illuminated a world veiled in darkness and confusion about the character of God. And still today, the greatest need of mankind is a revelation of God's love as revealed in the life of Christ. Amazing Facts presents the Everlasting Gospel with Pastor Doug Batchelor. 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
2: Morning. You know, sometimes I say good morning at the door when people are on their way out, but it's seldom morning when I do that. It's usually afternoon. But for a little while, it's still morning. I have really enjoyed getting to know Joshua better. And I'm going to be sad to say goodbye to this great hero of the Bible, one of the most obvious and clear types of Christ is seen in the life of Joshua. Today is Joshua part 6 we're going to look at, and the sermon title is Claiming the Promised Land. Claiming the Promised Land. Now, in the first 9 chapters we've been looking at, it's talked about some of the exploits of crossing over. Of course, we were ending up with meeting Joshua in the book of Exodus all the way to Deuteronomy, then getting into the book of Joshua and seeing our character lead the people across the Jordan, taking Jericho into the Promised Land. And now we need to fly over about 14 remaining chapters. And part of the reason for that is a lot of it deals with some of the repetition of the designation of the Promised Land to the different tribes. And that could be tedious, but I'm going to stick to some of the high points that remain in our story. Now, if you remember in our last study about Joshua, we talked about the Gibeonites. The Gibeonites, or the Hivites, were the only nation that had enough sense to realize we are doomed. If we don't enter into some sort of league, if we don't find mercy somehow from the God of the Israelites, we are doomed. And they, using cunning, they extracted a covenant that they would be spared from the Israelites. You remember, they showed up with their torn-up sandals and torn-up clothes and moldy bread and skinny donkeys, and they said, "We've come from a far country. Make a covenant with us." They basically pled their poverty in order to get this covenant that they would be spared. And then later, the Israelites found out that they lived right around the corner. And so they said, "All right, we've got to keep our word. We're going to spare you, but you must then also be our servants. You are to cut wood and draw water for the house of God." They said, "We'd rather be servants in the house of God than be dead." And so they said, "We're happy to do that." And from that day, the Gibeonites, the Hivites, became sort of a caste within Israel, and they were the servants in the house of the Lord. They were respected. They were free to trade. They were treated with all the rights of the citizens. But in the same way, the Levites and the descendants of Aaron were given the responsibility of offering sacrifices. The Gibeonites, their responsibility was to keep the water flowing, to keep the fire burning. Shortly after they had made this covenant, and the surrounding nations found out what they did, is where we take up our story. Go to chapter 10. Chapter 10 in Joshua, verse 1. "Now it came to pass when Adoni Zedek, king of Jerusalem, heard how Joshua had taken Ai." Now that's significant. Jerusalem, this is Jerusalem, once was under a foreign king. You know who used to be the king of Jerusalem? A king priest by the name of Melchizedek. First time you hear about Jerusalem, it is inhabited by a king and a priest named Melchizedek. His name means king of righteousness. Well, now there are pagans there that don't worship Jehovah. Melchizedek did. Abraham paid tithe to him, but of course that's hundreds of years earlier. "Adoni Zedek, king of Jerusalem, heard how Joshua had taken Ai, how he had utterly destroyed it, as he had done to Jericho and its king, so he had done to Ai and its king. and how the inhabitants of Gibeon had made peace with Israel and were among them. Now they're freely trading among them. They feared greatly because Gibeon was a great city, like one of the royal cities, and because it was greater than Ai, and all its men were mighty men. They said, if Gibeon, that's where all the champions lived. It was a fortified city. If they surrendered, what hope is there for me? Then Adonai Zedek, I'm in verse 3, king of Jerusalem, sent to Hoham, king of Hebron, Piram, king of Jarmuth, Japhia, king of Lachish, and Deber, king of Eglon, saying, come up to me and help me that we may attack Gibeon, for it has made peace with Joshua and all the children of Israel. I don't want to disturb you, but I've got an announcement to make. You're all in trouble. You're all in trouble. You're all going to make someone mad. You are either going to experience the wrath of Joshua when he comes, or you're going to make peace with Joshua, Jesus, and you're going to be the target of the enemies that are still in the land. And so they send a message. I want to read verse 5. Therefore, the five kings of the Amorites, the king of Jerusalem, the king of Hebron, the king of Jarmuth, the king of Lachish, the king of Eglon, gathered and went up, they and all their armies, and they encamped before. They're not going against the Israelites. They're going against the people who were now serving Joshua. So how does the devil take out his wrath? Does he try to fight against Joshua and his angels? Jesus and his angel? Or does he fight against those who have made a covenant? You think, why don't you go against the problem? The problem is Joshua. He said, no, we can't beat Joshua, but we're going to get even with the Gibeonites.

way, does he? He says, we've made a covenant with you to spare you, and I guess that means you're our servants, and as our servants, we're going to fight for you. And they go to defend, he goes to defend them. Not only that, they say, come quickly. How does the New Testament end? Even so, come, Lord Jesus. And aren't we praying, come quickly. Amen. Save us from this world. Joshua ascended from Gilgal, he and all the people of war with him, and all the mighty men of valor, and they marched all night to get there and to deliver them. That means that's, and that's pretty hard for an army to do. And it says, not a man would stand before them. So he came. Now notice what happens here in the battle. First of all, there is a confederacy, you'll see that come up again, of all the nations there in the land to annihilate the Israelites. Do we read in the Bible in prophecy, and before I go any farther, let me tell you what I'm doing. I'm going to draw a lot of parallels between what Joshua and the Israelites experienced as they came into the promised land and what is going to be the experience of God's people in the last days based on prophecy. Okay? In the last days, when our Joshua comes to this world, is there going to be a confederacy of the nations in this world to exterminate God's people? Doesn't it tell us, beast, the dragon, the false prophet, all the kings of the earth that reigned with that woman in Revelation 17, they all align themselves together to form this confederacy, and everybody's got to worship the way they say, and there's one group that stands out, they're the servants of Joshua, and they're going to seek to destroy them. First they can't buy or sell, and ultimately they'll be killed. But there is a confederacy, there is a union that is formed to attack God's people. So that's one parallel I want you to notice. God's people are praying that Joshua comes quickly. Don't miss that also. And it says in verse 9, Joshua therefore came to them suddenly. How does it say Jesus is going to come? Mark 13, verse 36, lest coming suddenly came, oh, they were surprised, as a thief came upon them. Now in this battle, he begins to fight them of just a basic, deeply engaged, intense battle, and it says they fled. I'm in verse 11 of chapter 10. They fled before Israel and were on the descent of Beth Horon, and the Lord cast down large hailstones from heaven on them as far as Azekah, and they died. There were more who died from the hailstones than the children of Israel killed with the sword. Now, do you read in your Bible that hailstones have anything to do with the second coming of Jesus? You catching some parallels here? Revelation 16:21. And there fell upon the men a great hail out of heaven, every stone about the weight of a talent. That's somewhere between, you know, the scholars just all disagree on this. But it's somewhere between 56 and 78 pounds what these hailstones are. I've got a picture there of one hailstone a little bigger than a hardball. And can you imagine getting bludgeoned with a sky full of those? How many of you remember the hail we had last week? Did some of you get hail in your yards? Remember the thunderstorms last week? Water was just running down our street. It was amazing. And it was hailing. It was a little bitty, non-threatening hail. Matter of fact, Stephen wanted to go out and feel what it was like. He went outside when it was hailing. But I wouldn't be going outside if they were as big as golf balls. I've been in Texas when they had walnut-sized hail, and it'll wreck your car. Any of you ever had hail damage on your car before? Yeah. Matter of fact, I think you have to have a special clause in your insurance there in Tornado Alley about hail damage, because it can absolutely bankrupt the insurance companies. Can you imagine if the sky is filled with hailstones that are as big as softballs? Or 56-pound blocks of ice? You can see where the Lord fought for Israel out of the heavens. You know, God said in prophecy that he would do that. Job 38, verse 22. Have you entered into the treasury of snow? Or have you seen the treasury of hail, which I have reserved? God is speaking to Job here. Which I have reserved for the time of trouble, for the day of battle and war. Now, Job wrote this. Job, or God said this to Job before the experience of Joshua. And God is predicting in advance that in times of war, I can rain hail down on my enemy and decimate them. But they weren't done yet. They wanted to make sure this army wasn't coming back again.

In the midst of the battle, Joshua does something that had never happened before, never happened since. Verses 12. They're still fighting. Then Joshua spoke to the Lord in the day when the Lord delivered up the Amorites before the children of Israel. And he said in the sight of Israel, he was right in the midst of his soldiers when he said this. Everybody heard him pray this prayer. Sun, stand thou still upon Gibeon, and thou moon in the valley of Ajalon. Now, in the midst of the battle, the sun is going down. He realizes that as twilight approaches, and if it goes dark, many of their enemies are going to escape. Not all of them had been killed by the hail, but many of them would escape, and they could probably remuster their forces and come and be a problem in the future. Or they joined some of the other nations that weren't conquered yet. And he said, we've got to make sure that this battle doesn't repeat itself. So he prays that the sun would not go down. It's just above the hills of Gibeon, but the land is still illuminated. And so he prays that the sun would stand still and the moon would stop moving as well. So you get the, I guess evidently it must have been someday. I remember one time when Karen and I were courting, we had a day I'll never forget. We were over on the coast and we sat down on the coast up by 101 and we could look to the west and see the sun going down and we could look to the east and see a full moon coming up. And it was really, any ever seen that before? Sun is going down red, the moon is coming up blue, and it's just really something. It's not that uncommon, but it's a sight to see. This was one of those days. The moon is coming up, so he had the benefit of the sun and the moon, and he asks for them to stand still so they could defeat their enemies. What does that represent? Well, you know, you read in Revelation 12, and it talks about his church, a woman clothed with the sun, standing on the moon, and she's got 12 stars around her head. Here you've got the sun standing still, the moon standing still, and the 12 tribes of Israel attacking their enemies. It's a symbol for the Word of God being used by the church to defeat the light of God's Word. The light, sun made, the Lord made the sun, the Lord made the moon, right? That's the natural light that He made. Thy Word is a lamp unto my feet. Jesus said to the church, you are the light of the world. And it's talking about how in the last days, how do we overcome the enemy? It's going to be through the light of His Word. Now some of you are going to say, Pastor Doug, oh, I want to finish reading my verse here. He prays his prayer, and the sun stood still, and the moon stayed. It stopped moving. Until the people had avenged themselves upon their enemies, is this not written in the book of Jasher? So the sun stood still in the midst of heaven and hasted not to go down about a whole day. Now, the reason they say about a whole day, it may have been just a little bit short of the day. I don't know, maybe like a railroad car getting going. The Lord needs to jumpstart the sun when He gets it moving again. I'm just teasing here. But you know what I think is interesting? There is one other time in the Bible where the sun dial went backwards 10 degrees. And I've heard it argued by some astronomers that when they look up ancient history, certain great events in ancient history that can actually be measured by astronomical times that are unchanging, there seems to be a missing day. Have you heard this before? There seems to be a missing 24-hour period. Well, if you add together the miracle in the days of Hezekiah with the miracle of Joshua, that would account for one day that is this missing day of history. It's very interesting. Now, you might be asking, Pastor Doug, come on, this is a little fantastic. I mean, when you think about it, does the sun really go up? Does the sun go down? Or don't we know that it's the earth that's actually turning? And should the Lord stop the earth from turning, what would happen to the tides? It would cause massive tsunamis. The mantle of the earth would shift on its surface and it would cause horrendous earthquakes. And how could God possibly do that? Because it would violate all these natural gravitational astronomical laws. Well, I don't know. How do you walk on water? I mean, that kind of violates a law too, doesn't it? How do you ascend up to heaven in a cloud? I mean, the Lord is the Lord. He could speak and make a world with His voice. If He says, all right, I want to just freeze up all the tides and the tectonic plates so nothing moves, He could have done it. I mean, it's not a problem. You know what else I've thought of, what God could have done? The earth could have continued spinning. God could have said, I'm going to do something now. I'm going to make the moon and the sun go around the earth so it looks like they're standing still and make the whole solar system, at least for one day, revolve around planet Earth. See what I'm saying?
He could have done it that way, we would have never felt the difference. The thing is, people who ask those questions, what they're doing is just doubting the power of God over the laws of nature he created. Whenever he wants to, how do you animate a dead body like Lazarus after 4 days? Explain that to me. The miracles in the Bible are called miracles because they can't be explained because they're miracles. So the folks are trying to figure out astronomically how all this happened. Well, help yourself. I don't know. I can't wait to get to heaven and ask him myself. You know what I love about this story? Is just the childlike faith of Joshua. I mean, he went beyond anything Moses had ever done. This was bigger than any of the plagues that fell on Egypt. This was bigger than the manna coming down. It was bigger than the fire on Mount Sinai, bigger than the Red Sea parting. I mean, this is the greatest miraculous sign in the Bible when you really think about it. All of time stood still for a whole day so that God's people could get the victory over their enemies and inhabit the promised land. Now, do you know the Bible also tells us, Malachi chapter 4, unto you that fear my name shall the Son of Righteousness arise with healing in his wings. Don't misunderstand. I don't believe in sun worship. But there are a few arguments in the Bible that the sun is a type of Christ. And the sun standing still, time standing still, so that we could be saved. I mean, Jesus would do anything to save his people and give them the promised land, to give them the victory. How far will God go for you to give you a victory? God will not suffer you to be tempted above what you're able, but will with every temptation provide a way of escape that you can bear it. And if you're being overwhelmed by temptation and you need help and you pray and say, Lord, help me get the victory, how far will God go to give you the victory? If for Joshua and God's people back then, he'd make the sun stand still and the moon stand still, he'd stop time to give them the victory, what will he do for you? So don't make excuses for being overcome. If God says, I'm going to give you the promised land and you've got a battle, that means he will give you the means to win the battle. Whatever you need to win, he'll give it to you. That's good news. That's a great story. You think about the miracles of Joshua. This is really the culmination of the miracles. You've got the miracle where Joshua leads them across the Jordan. That, you might say, is a type of baptism. That's a miracle in the water. Then there is the miracle where there's an earthquake and Jericho's walls fall. No explanation physiologically how that can happen. That's a miracle in the land. Now he prays and there's a miracle in the heavens. You with me? You've got the miracle in the water, you've got the miracle in the earth, you've got the miracle in the heavens. And when you go to Genesis, it talks about those elements right there. By the way, when Christ comes back again, listen. We just found that when Joshua came into the promised land, there was an earthquake. Jericho fell. Is there an earthquake when Jesus comes back? So mighty an earthquake and so great, every island's moved out of its place and the mountains are swallowed up. I'm paraphrasing, but there's a big earthquake when Jesus comes. There was an earthquake when Joshua came. Hailstones come down on the enemies. Do hailstones fall on the enemies when Jesus comes? Are there signs in the sun and the moon when Jesus comes? Yes, there's heavenly signs. Not only historically has the sun gone dark during the dark day and the moon came up like blood, but it tells us when Jesus comes back, there'll be signs in the sun and the moon and the stars in quick succession to herald this miracle of victory for God's people. And will that happen at a time when there's a confederacy trying to annihilate God's people? There'll be signs in the sun and the moon then too, friends. There's a lot of parallels here. Verse 25. And there shall be signs in the sun and in the moon and in the stars and upon the earth distress of nations with perplexity, the sea and the waves roaring. There's a lot of signs here, but we're not done. Go to chapter 11 now. Joshua chapter 11. I'm going to go back and forth here between my notes and between the Bible passage itself. Now this gave them basically victory over the central southern part of the promised land.
But there were still the northern kingdoms. Now listen to what happened. Verse 1, chapter 11. And it came to pass when Jabin, king of Hazor, heard these things, that he sent to Joab, king of Midon, to the king of Shimron, to the king of Akshif, even I struggle with some of these, and to the kings that were from the north and the mountains and the plain and the south and Chinneroth and the lowlands and the heights and Dor on the west, to the Canaanites in the east and the west, the Amorite, the Hittite, the Perizzite, the Jebusite and the mountains and the Hivite below Hemron and the land of Mizpah. And they went out. Now we've got, before there were five, now there are 12. Interesting biblical number. They went out and all their armies with them, as many people as the sand that is on the seashore in multitude, with very many horses and chariots. They said, oh, look what happened when those five nations assembled. We're going to have to put aside our squabbling as neighbors, and we're going to have to join together and see if we can develop an army that's even bigger than the army of the southern kingdom, because it seems like the Israelites keep winning. Now, it says this number is like the sand on the seashore. By the way, Josephus, in his commentary on this, and that's sort of hyperbole, the sand on the seashore. I doubt there were as many soldiers as there are grains of sand on the sea. Y'all understand, that's an illustration. He says there were 300,000 soldiers. They had about 20,000 chariots, and the chariots back then had scythes, knives. And if you ever saw Ben-Hur, you know what I'm talking about. That actually comes from history. The Canaanites would put these knives off the outriggers on their chariot wheels, and as they rode among the soldiers on the ground, it would just butcher them. They had 20,000 of those, and the horses as well. And it didn't look good. Now they're fighting against an army that's bigger than any army they'd ever seen in any of their experience. And God said to Joshua, verse 6, chapter 11, verse 6, do not be afraid. Isn't that how the book of Joshua starts? Be thou very courageous. Don't be afraid. Don't live by sight. I mean, if David looked at how big Goliath was, he would have been intimidated. Don't look at how big the problems are. You figure out what God wants you to do and then have faith. He will help you get the victory. Amen? He said, do not be afraid of them, for tomorrow about this time I will deliver all of them slain before Israel. That's a pretty confident prophecy. 300,000, those soldiers. You will hamstring their horses. And by the way, they used to cut a nerve on the back of the horses so that they could still work in the farms, but you could never ride them in war. They couldn't gallop anymore. And he said, you should hamstring the horses and destroy their chariots with fire. So Joshua and all the people of war with him came against them suddenly. There you've got it again. How does Jesus come? Suddenly. By the waters of Memron. And they attacked them. And the Lord delivered them into the hand of Israel, who defeated them and chased them to greater Zidon, to the brook Mizrephoth, and to the valley of Mizpah eastward. And they attacked them until they left none of them remaining. So Joshua did to them as the Lord had told, and he hamstrung their horses and burned the chariots with fire. You always find it says Joshua did what the Lord said. Joshua did as Moses commanded. Like Jesus, he says, I've kept my Father's commandments. And Joshua turned back at that time, and he took Hazor, and he struck the king with the sword. For Hazor was formerly the head of all those kingdoms. And they struck the people who were in it with the edge of the sword, utterly destroying them. Now, I know this sounds brutal. It's, in effect, it's genocide. Let me explain. There was none left breathing. They burned Hazor with fire. So all the cities of those kings, those 12 kingdoms, and all their kings, Joshua took and he struck with the edge of the sword. He utterly destroyed them, as Moses, the servant of the Lord, had commanded. Now, as you go through chapter 11, it basically says they went from city to city and they totally annihilated everybody that lived in those cities. Sounds awful brutal. For one thing, keep in mind, if they left any surviving, they were avowed enemies. They and their offspring would be avowed enemies. And in order to have peace in the future, they had to go to some pretty extreme lengths. These nations also had been marked by the Lord for extermination because of their terrible, heathen, grotesque, perverted practices. There was rampant disease among them. They offered their children
to pagan gods. They used to set their babies on burning altars. I mean, it was terrible what these people did. And God said they are to be destroyed. I've given them grace to repent for hundreds of years, and they've not repented. God had been sending messengers and prophets to them, too. So this was a judgment. Now, the reason I say that, notice where it says, like the sand of the sea. You know another place you find that? Remember I said we're going to make some comparisons with Revelation. Revelation 20, verse 8. And will go out to deceive the nations that are in the four corners of the earth, Gog and Magog, to gather them together to battle. The number is as the sand of the seashore. Now notice what's happening here. Biblically, there are two prominent campaigns in the last days. Two big battles. You've got the battle just before Jesus comes. That's happening when the devil and the earthly forces try to annihilate God's people, and the Lord saves us by this great victory, the sun, moon signs, the hailstones, right? But at the end of the 1,000 years, there's another big battle, isn't there? At that time, this is the second main, these are the two major campaigns we're looking at in taking the promise. Everything else was a small skirmish compared to this. That's where they gather together like the sand of the seashore. At the end of the 1,000 years, when the devil sees all the wicked resurrected, they're called Gog and Magog. They make this final assault on the people of God, spiritual Israel inside the city, right? And at that time, what happens to them? They are judged and they are annihilated. The same thing Joshua did is a perfect parallel for the last day chronology of what's happening. Can you see the similarities here? There's a lot we can learn from this, both in the way of warning and in encouragement. That's the final large campaign. And I want to read verse 19 of Joshua 11. There was not a city that made peace with the children of Israel, except the Hivites, the inhabitants of Gibeon. All the others they took in battle. For it was of the Lord to harden the hearts that they should come against Israel in battle, that he might utterly destroy them, that they might receive no mercy. Why do the wicked have the audacity at the end of the 1,000 years? You'd think they know, hey, I'm in the wrong resurrection. Wouldn't you say, Lord, give me another chance? I'm sorry, I blew it, or at least just, you know, fall down and die? Why would you listen to the devil to go against the city of God and Jesus and the angels? You know one reason? The Lord is demonstrating their hearts are hardened and there is no redemptive qualities left. So when he rains fire down out of heaven on them, he had no other choice. Their hearts were totally unrepentant. They could not change. There were no redeemable qualities. Why did Joshua annihilate the nations that did not make peace with him? He had no alternative. They kept gathering together to battle against them. They were determined to fight against Israel. There's only two choices. You make peace and you serve Joshua, or you're annihilated. Those choices they had back then are the same choice you and I face. Make friends with Joshua. Y'all, I keep saying this, I'm assuming you all remember. Joshua and Jesus, same name, one Hebrew, one Greek. Make friends with Joshua, or we're doomed. Amen? Jesus said, he that has the Son has life. He that does not have the Son does not have life. Those are the two choices we all have. Now we're going to jump. It talks about some of the smaller battles and skirmishes and dividing of the promised land. Now in the midst of dividing the promised land, you can read in Joshua chapter 14, Caleb comes to Joshua and he has a special request. Now you've got to wind your tape back to the book of Numbers. You remember that Joshua has a longtime friend. Only two individuals survived from Egypt to the promised land that were above 20 years of age. What were their names? Caleb and Joshua. Caleb now is an old man, and they're beginning to subdue and divide up the promised land. There's still, you know, some hot spots they need to put down. And in chapter 14, in verse 6, Caleb comes to Joshua with a request. Then the children of Judah came to Joshua in Gilgal, and Caleb, think about this, who is obviously, Caleb's from Judah, who is the patriarch of Judah now? Who's the oldest one? Everybody else was 65 or under except Caleb, who's 85. Isn't that interesting? And Caleb, the son of Jephunneh, the Kenizzite, said to him, I'm jumping ahead here, here I am this day, 85 years old,
As yet I am as strong this day as on the day that Moses sent me. Just as my strength was then, so is it now, both for war, for going out, and for coming in. I hope I can say that when I'm 85. He probably understood the health message. Of course, he was eating bread from heaven every day, right? But something's to be said for when you've got faith. He had faith in God. God sustains you. And here's this guy, 85 years old, and he was just as strong as the whippersnappers that were fighting along with him. He was as strong as he was 40 years earlier. I'm as strong this day as I was then, when God sent me to first spy out the promised land. And I expect when Caleb first looked over the promised land 40 years earlier with Joshua and the other faithless spies, that he went through the mountains of Hebron where the Anakim lived, the giants, and it didn't bother him that giants lived there. He was looking at how lush the country was, how fertile the soil was, and the springs galore were there. And he said, this is where I want to pitch my tent. This is where I'd like to retire. And he made up his mind. And you know how much that must have broke Caleb's heart when they got back and God said, you guys have to wander 40 years because the people don't believe? Caleb said, I believe, Lord. Can I go? He said, let's go up at once. You remember Caleb's speech? Let's go. We're well able. Let's go right now. And he had to wander with those stubborn people until they all died off for 40 years. Now he comes back and they've begun to start to divide up the promised land, and he's got his eye on that country. And he goes to Joshua, his buddy. And I love this. He says, my strength is as good then as it is now as it was then, both for war, for going out and coming in. Underline this in your Bible. Do you underline in your Bible? Now, therefore, give me this mountain. And that mountain was actually, it was a mountain range that would include Jerusalem, Hebron, and that territory. Give me this mountain of which the Lord spoke in that day, for you heard in that day how the Anakim were there. The people were so afraid of the Anakim, they said, we could never fight them, we're like grasshoppers. And the cities were great and fortified. It may be the Lord will be with me, and I shall be able to drive them out as the Lord said. And Joshua blessed him and gave Hebron to Caleb, the son of Jephunneh, as an inheritance. Hebron therefore became the inheritance of Caleb and the children of Judah. And to this very day, the Jews are not Hebrews. Jews are the descendants from, well, Jews are all Hebrews, but a Hebrew may not be a Jew. Jews come from the tribe of Judah, principally. That's where you get the word. They're in that vicinity today because of what you're reading in your Bible right now. Joshua chapter 14, an old man comes to Joshua and says, give me that country. And that became the allotment of Judah because of the faith of Caleb. Amen? And he took on the country. Hebron therefore became the inheritance of Caleb, the son of Jephunneh, the Kenizzite, to this day, because he wholly followed the Lord God of Israel. Now, if it's possible for him to wholly follow God, is it possible for us to be holy and wholly follow God? A little footnote. Joshua 11, verse 22. There were none of the Anakim. The Anakim were giants. The king had a bed 12 feet tall. Keep in mind, Goliath was only 9.5 feet tall. The king of the Anakim had a bed 12 feet long. And it tells us that there were none of the Anakim left in the land. They all had to flee. They were all defeated before the children of Judah and Israel. Only in, catch this little footnote you might remember, only in the country of the Philistines, which was Gath. Who came out of Gath? Goliath. Remember that? Goliath of what? Of Gath. Gath, Gaza, Ashdod. You know, that's where Goliath and his brothers lived. They were descendants of the Anakim. Probably a recessive gene that popped up again around the time of David. Anyway, so Joshua was given the mountain because of his faith. I love this story. So then they begin to divide up the land. It tells us that Joshua gave them the land. You can read in your New Testament about this. In Acts chapter 13, verse 19, I believe Paul is speaking here, and he says, and when he had destroyed seven nations in the land of Canaan, he distributed their land to them by allotment. That's speaking about Joshua. Those seven nations, that's sort of a perfect picture of how the territories are given to the seven ages of the church. Joshua chapter 11, verse 16. So Joshua took all that land and the hills and all the south country and all the land of Goshen and the valley and the plain and the mountains of Israel and the valley of the same.
little by little, he took the land and he gave it to the children of Israel. Matthew chapter 5, verse 5, who's going to ultimately inherit the land? Blessed are the meek. They will inherit the earth. Jesus is going to give us an inheritance. Not only did Christ say, I go to prepare a place for you, and if I go and prepare a place for you, I will come again. In my Father's house are many mansions. There's the New Jerusalem where a mansion is prepared for every believer. And he's prepared a mansion for you there. But then it says they go forth and they inhabit the earth. What did God say to Adam and Eve? He said, go forth, be fruitful and multiply. And even after the Tower of Babel, go and subdue the earth, multiply, be fruitful. God wants us to inherit the land. And in the new earth, not only are we going to have our country homes, we're going to go forth from our mansions in the New Jerusalem, outside of the gates of the city, and we're going to inherit the earth. And it says we'll plant vineyards and eat the fruit of them. We'll build houses and inhabit them. It's going to be very real. Our Joshua is going to cause us to inherit the land. Amen? You know what I think is also interesting? God specifically promised a territory of land to Abraham and his descendants. Abraham and his seed, spiritual Israel. When the New Jerusalem comes down, what part of the earth does it land on? Jesus' feet touch what mountain? The Mount of Olives, which is in the territory of Judah. Splits and forms a great valley. That valley is even bigger than the territory inhabited by Solomon, which was Israel at its peak of glory. Meaning that the borders of the New Jerusalem, 375 miles on each side, when it settles down, it's about the size of Oregon. When it settles down on the earth with the Middle East or Israel right at the center, within the city of God, Central Park, in the city of God is going to be the territory God had promised to his people. He's going to keep his promise and really give them that land blessed in a special way. I think the Garden of Eden will be right in the middle. Amen? But then we inherit the whole earth. Oh, I get excited about these things. You know, in case you think this is all a legend or a fairy tale, Joshua is a historical figure. I found something I thought you would find very interesting. I don't know how many of you have heard of Numidia. Numidia. It is a region near Algeria on the west-north part of present-day Africa. There are a lot of ancient ruins in that country. It was a territory that was inhabited by the Phoenicians thousands of years ago. In Numidia, there are two pillars that have very ancient Phoenician inscriptions on them, but they can be read clearly. This is what it says in one portion of that ancient inscription from the Phoenicians. Now, the Phoenicians lived more along the coasts of that land. Here's what it says. We are the Phoenicians who fled from the face of Jesus, and that is Joshua, the son of Nun. You've heard of Joshua, the son of Nun? Many of them, as Joshua inhabited the land, many of them were annihilated. Those who did not run for their lives were killed. Some of the Phoenicians, being a seafaring people, may have been off at sea during some of these battles, and they came home, realized they lost their land, and they had to flee from Joshua and his armies, and some of them made their homes around the Mediterranean, including this place in Numidia. Isn't that interesting? It's in history, even extra-biblical history, that Joshua lived, and he was the one God used to take possession of the Promised Land. I always like some of this scholarly reinforcement for these things. Now, we're going to get near the end of Joshua's life here. Go with me to Joshua chapter 23. A lot of the book then is talked about the dividing of the land and the giving of the inheritance, the various little battles. As Joshua begins to age, he says in chapter 23, verse 11, take good heed, therefore, unto yourselves, that you love the Lord your God. He brought all the children of Israel together, and he wanted to give them a final charge. That you love the Lord your God, else if you do in any wise go back and cleave unto the remnant of these nations, meaning the pagan gods they had just dispossessed, even these that remain among you, there were still some fragments that were held out in little pockets. If you make marriages with any of them, know for a certainty, I'm still in Joshua 23, between 11 and 14, know for a certainty that the Lord your God will no more drive out any of these nations from before you.
But they will be snares and traps unto you, and scourges in your side and thorns in your eyes, until you perish off the good land that the Lord your God has given you. Now, did that happen? They got comfortable. And you know what's often happens? I've got a friend help me build a house. And as we were building the house, I wanted to move in. I was so excited to move in. He said, don't move in. I said, why? He said, wait until it's done. He said, if you move in before you're done, you'll never finish it. How many of you know that? And I thought, oh, come on, baseboard. I mean, I can finish the baseboard, a few rooms. There's a little few light fixtures in the closet, a little dressing. I said, oh, we're ready to move in. We can't wait. So we moved in. Here we are, 20-something years later. Baseboard is not done. Light fixtures are still not up. And I could go through a litany of other things. Adjust. You get comfortable and you say, it's working and it's good enough. And what happened is they settled down in the promised land. They said, oh, yeah, we know there's still a few pockets of resistance, a few pagan camps here and there, but hey, we're on top of things. We rule. And they got comfortable, and the nations began to multiply again. And they began to make friends, and they began to intermarry. And you know what? You go to the book of Judges. Next thing you know, some of those same kingdoms that you thought that they had completely done away with are now occupying them and enslaving them. Because they didn't make a clean sweep. By the way, there's an application for you. When you allow Jesus in your heart, give him every corner. Any area that you still give to the enemy in the promised land, in your heart, it will grow until it finally enslaves you again. You've got to be scraping it clean. Get every unclean, impure area of your life taken over by Joshua. Give it to Joshua. You've got to absolutely exterminate. It's like if you're getting rid of cockroaches, you let a couple of them live, and what happens? Just pretty soon it's infested again. And that's the way it is with sin in our lives. Anything that you allow to go unchecked or cherished or tolerated will grow. And what you thought was no threat, you'd be surprised. Like a boa constrictor, it'll get big until it wraps itself around your neck. So he said, there'll be thorns in your eyes, pain in your side. And behold, this day I am going the way of all the earth, meaning all that have lived before me have died, except Enoch. I'm going the way of all the earth. And you know in your hearts, in your souls, that not one thing has failed of all the good things which the Lord your God spoke concerning you. All have come to pass unto you. Not one thing has failed. You know, one reason I wanted to reread that to you again is because how confident can we be about the Word of God? It will all come to pass, including Jesus coming back again. Amen? Then that famous statement in chapter 24, last chapter of Joshua, and if it seems evil to you to serve the Lord, he charges them again, choose for yourselves this day who you will serve, whether the gods which your father served that were on the other side of the river, meaning the Euphrates, or the gods of the Amorites in whose land you now dwell. But as for me and my house, we will serve the Lord. There's a lot in this verse. For one thing, up to this point, there's been no reference made to Mrs. Joshua or Joshua's children. They're never named in the Bible. But evidently, he had a family and a house, or he wouldn't have said that, right? We never hear any more about Joshua. He suddenly appears. Don't know much about his ancestors. He's the son of Nun. And then he disappears. We don't ever hear about his posterity. Tells where he is buried. Another thing about this verse, it says we get to choose. Why would God ask us to choose? You know, those who are largely Calvinistic say you have no choice. It's all done by the arbitrary sovereignty of God. I believe in the sovereignty of God, but he gives us a choice. Otherwise, why would Jesus say, whosoever will? You get to address, you get to exercise your will, your choice in deciding to serve the Lord. And those who do not serve the Lord have made a choice. But as for me and my house, we will serve the Lord. What more do we find here? No matter what anyone else does, you can still serve the Lord. Don't blame the apostasy in the church on your apostasy. Right? So many, the church is in such a state of apostasy. See, I'm a little better than them, but that's why I'm, a little bit compromising now. You can say, you do what you want, but as for me and my house, we're going to serve the Lord. You have a choice to make. What everyone around you is doing is not your problem. Well, it can be a problem, but I mean, it's not your excuse.
If you want to serve the Lord, you can serve the Lord, no matter what everyone else is doing. Amen? You may seem to stand all alone. And then it says they buried him. He died, and they buried him in the mountains of Ephraim. Keep in mind, Joshua was not from the tribe of Judah, as Jesus was. He was from the tribe of Ephraim, a son of Joseph. Now, don't forget that. Can you imagine that last 30 years of Joshua's life where he enjoyed the promised land? It probably around 1406 BC, they conquered the promised land. He got to settle down and enjoy himself in his old age for about 30 years. Died at 110. By the way, the same age as Joseph when he died. It's the same age of Joshua. Can you imagine how the children of Israel and the next generations would come and listen to that old man? Can you imagine being able to talk to Joshua? You know, I love history. And you've heard me talk about one of my favorite episodes in history is the story of the Lewis and Clark expedition. There was one character, he was the carpenter, Sergeant Patrick Gass, was the carpenter for the Lewis and Clark expedition. That's actually a photograph of this, the only photograph of anybody from the Lewis and Clark expedition. You know how they got a photograph from him? Because the Lewis and Clark expedition is 1804. There's no photography then. This fellow was born in 1771, and he lived until 1870, 99 years. Not only can you imagine living through the Lewis and Clark expedition, all that you would see, he knew George Washington. He knew Thomas Jefferson. Matter of fact, Jefferson commissioned the whole group. Matter of fact, he voted in elections all the way from Washington. He's probably too young for Washington, but he lived during the time of Washington to Ulysses Grant. He fought alongside, get this, Daniel Boone and Davy Crockett. And there was a big gap between them. He fought in the War of 1812. He fought in the Revolutionary War. And he volunteered for the Civil War. But by that point, he was in his 80s, and they thanked him but turned him down. Can you imagine talking to Patrick Gass and saying, what was it like with Thomas Jefferson? What did Washington really look like? I mean, this guy was a walking history book. All of the stories, I mean, he'd watch the country basically be born. I did the funeral for my grandfather a few years ago. He lived to 93, not so old, but the generation. There's some of you here today that are in the same ballpark. We got a sister here today over 100. Mabel Crawford. Can you imagine living in a generation where you see World War I, World War II, going from kerosene to fluorescent bulbs, going from horses to space station? Can you imagine living in that generation? I sometimes don't think we appreciate the people who have experienced what the greatest transition in the history of the world. Can you imagine talking to Joshua and saying, what was it like back when you were slaves? What was it like when the plagues fell on Egypt? What was it like going through the Red Sea? What was it like going through the Jordan? What was it like when the pillar of fire was there and the manna came down from heaven? Can you imagine the experience that man had? And that's why the Bible says that all that generation served the Lord. Because they could go to Joshua and they could talk about the wonderful things that God had done and see this man glowing with the faith and courage of God. We don't have too many Joshuas left these days. Now, we're not done. Almost done. You know how the book of Joshua ends? It's very interesting. Joshua 24, verse 32. And the bones of Joseph, which the children of Israel brought up out of Egypt. Stop. I've got to take you back to the last words of Genesis. You know what the last words of Genesis are? They're not talking about Abraham, Isaac, and Jacob. The last words in Genesis are Joseph. Another type of Christ. Last words in Genesis are in a coffin in Egypt. Because the last thing that happens in Genesis is Joseph charges his people. He says, I am dying, but God will surely visit you and bring you out of this land to the land which he swore to Abraham, Isaac, and Jacob. Then Joseph took an oath from the children of Israel, saying, God will surely visit you and you will carry up my bones from here. Don't leave me in Egypt. Don't leave me in Egypt. I was carried down here as a slave. I'm not coming forth in the resurrection in the land of my captivity. I'm coming forth in the resurrection in the promised land. Promise me. So he made a promise.
And from the time that happened, of course, hundreds of years went by. They were slaves, but they embalmed Joseph. They had his body. When they finally had the Exodus, they had not forgot their promise. During their 40 years in the wilderness, along with your watching them lug around the tabernacle, they probably had an oxen cart or something. I got a picture here where they were actually dragging it on a sled, but I don't think they did that. They're carrying the sarcophagus. It was embalmed like King Tut, probably. And this was the prime minister of Egypt. They're carrying this coffin for 40 years through the wilderness to keep a promise. And now, after all the years of conquest, finally when Joshua settles down, they've taken possession of the promised land. Like a seed, they plant the remains of Joseph in the promised land. And the bones of Joseph, I'm back to Joshua chapter 24, which the children of Israel brought up out of Egypt. The book ends by saying a promise is kept. They buried in Shechem, in a parcel of ground which Jacob bought from the sons of Hamor, the father of Shechem, for 100 pieces of silver, and it became the inheritance of the children of Joseph. Jacob, before they ever went to Egypt, had bought a place to bury. Joseph said, that's where I want to be buried, and that's where I want to come forth. I want to be raised in the promised land next to my family. You know, another bit of history. I'll close with this. When David Livingstone, he was not that successful as a missionary. He was a missionary, dedicated Christian, godly man, but he was really more successful as an explorer. He spent all those years opening up Africa for the missionaries, is what he really did. And he had a couple of servants that loved him. He was such a godly man. They loved him with all their hearts. They were a couple of his converts. He only had a few. As he went back to, even though his health was very poor, he left England on his last trip, went back to Africa to try and do some more work in charting around Lake Victoria. And he realized he was dying from malaria that had bothered him for years. And he had extracted a promise from his two servants. And he said, bury my heart in Africa, but take my body back to England. He didn't know how they were going to do it. They didn't know how they were going to do it, and they promised they would do that. Well, one day they heard a sound in his tent, and they took candles, they went, and they found that he had died on his knees with his Bible open, praying. His servants, and I've got their names here, Chuma and Susi. They buried his heart under a tree. They took salt. They embalmed his body. They wrapped his body up. They sewed it in sailcloth. I mean, these are two primitive friends that love him very much. They weren't experts at this, but they did the best they could. They then strung a long pole between the sailcloth. They had sewed his body in. It was all mummified, basically. They carried his body 1,000 miles on their shoulders to Zanzibar. And they gave it to the British Council there. And they said, you're kidding. This can't be Dr. Livingstone. They examined the body. They saw the wounds from a lion wound. Everyone knew he had. It was him. And they took it to Westminster Abbey where it was buried. But think about that dedication. He wanted to be raised back at home. Why did Joseph say, take my bones out of this place? You know what that's telling us? God is saying, no matter what battles we've got in this life, we can look forward to a resurrection in the promised land. We want to be raised in a different world, don't we? And that's what Joseph wanted. That he could come forth and be at home, surrounded by his family when he came forth. The story of Joshua is such a beautiful story because it's a story of coming out of slavery and coming home. It's a story of victory. It's a story of courage. It's a story of faith. And God put it in the Bible because he wants it to be your story. He wants you to be in the promised land. He wants you to have that faith. He wants you to have that victory. And he'll make the sun and the moon stand still to give it to you. You can be there. You need to say, like Caleb, Lord, give me this mountain. Though your sins might be like a mountain, if you got faith, you could say, be removed, and that mountain will be plucked up and cast in the midst of the sea. Amen? You can be there. And by God's grace, your bones can be planted in the promised land, and you can come forth with your friends and with Joshua. Amen? Oh, loving Lord, we're so thankful for the power and the beauty of your word that inspires us. And we can see shadows when Joshua first came and took the promised land. That will be repeated in our day. Lord, I pray we can learn from these lessons. And more than that, I pray that we will apply the truths to our lives.
Help us to have lives of victory. Help us, Lord, to trust in you, to make a covenant with you. And I pray that you'll give us the power, work miracles of deliverance in our behalf. A lot of needs are represented, Lord, both in this house of worship, in the lives of every person, those who are in their pews still, and those who have come forward for the appeal. And I pray that you'll bless them, Lord. Be with them in their families, bring peace and power into their families that we might live Christian lives. I pray, Lord, you'll strengthen our faith, give us more courage, and help us live like a people that are on our way to the promised land. Bless us, Lord, each one as we go from this place. We pray for the outpouring of the Holy Spirit that will sense you're with us wherever we go. Lord, I wouldn't be afraid to go into battle with Joshua at my side, and that's essentially what you're saying today. We can go from this place with Joshua at our side, our Jesus. Thank you for this promise, and we pray these things in his name. Amen.

Today we're studying from Galatians chapter 1, and I'll read verses 13 and 14. "For you have heard of my former conduct in Judaism," Paul writes, "how I persecuted the church of God beyond measure and tried to destroy it. And I advanced in Judaism beyond many of my contemporaries in my own nation, being more exceedingly zealous for the traditions of my fathers." You know, a lot of people feel that as long as you're really sincere about your belief system, well, that's good enough. It doesn't matter what you believe, as long as you're sincere. But that kind of thinking stems from the belief that there's really no such thing as objective spiritual truth, that one system of belief is as good as the next, because none of them are true anyway. So, according to the Bible, is sincerity the only thing God is looking for? Absolutely not. If you'd visited the city of Jerusalem back in the first century, you would have been hard-pressed to find a more sincere man than Saul of Tarsus. He actually had permits, letters of commendation from the temple, allowing him to persecute the early Christian church. "I persecuted the church of God beyond measure and tried to destroy it," he says. "And I was more exceedingly zealous for the traditions of my fathers." Saul of Tarsus was sincere, but he was sincerely wrong. Take a look around at all the competing belief systems on our planet, and logic alone will tell you they can't all be right. I know that's not a popular thing to say in the postmodern era, but it's true. They simply can't all be right. One religion tells you go straight to purgatory when you die. Another one says you float off to a higher plane of existence. And another one says you come back as another form of life. Either somebody's making a big mistake, or everybody's making a mistake, because those can't all be true. And the level of sincerity exhibited by the followers of a religious tradition is not an accurate gauge of how true a religion is. It's entirely possible to be very sincere and yet sincerely wrong. Just ask Saul on the day that he met Jesus on the road to Damascus, and he'd tell you that himself. In fact, that's exactly what he's telling us right here in this passage. So, how do you know the difference? I mean, given the thousands of alternatives, even among Christians, how do you know who's telling the truth? Well, it's really pretty simple to figure out. God is telling the truth, and He reveals it right here in this book. Get to know what God says on a subject, not by picking and choosing your Bible passages like it's some sort of a cosmic buffet, but by honestly reading and listening. And read the whole Bible. I think you'll be pleasantly surprised by just how clearly God speaks for Himself. And you're going to find that when it comes to sincerity, it's hard to beat the sincerity of a God who gives His life on a cross. Because not only is God sincere, He's also the way, the truth, and the life. And that means sticking with God's opinion is always going to be the better way to live.

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1: Let's be honest with each other. There are some things in life that are difficult to swallow. Eggshells in your potato salad. 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And pride. Swallowing your pride is enough to gag you, isn't it? Eating humble pie makes you wonder, doesn't it? Could it be that that is the one culinary skill that God would have all of us master? Eating humble pie. Because of that, we have begun, you and I, a new mini-series here in the Pioneer Pulpit entitled, Not I, But Christ. Tales of Humility. 6 biographies. In fact, we're going to throw a 7th one in next time you and I are together. 7 biographies. Tales of Humility. And you and me. Today's story, Humility's Best Friend. Let's pray. Oh God, in the calm of your presence, as the girls of mercy have just sung, in the calm of your presence, teach us. We need to get this one right. If indeed heaven is our home, we pray in Jesus' name. Amen. It's one of the greatest rags to riches, back to rags again stories in all of history. Born a slave, adopted a prince, turned fugitive killer on the lam, on the run. The whole world loves the story of the Prince of Egypt. I want to take 2 scenes, just 2 scenes from the life, the unforgettable life of Moses, and you and me, if this is truly a tale of humility. Let's go to that opening scene. The little book of Exodus, the 2nd book in your Bible. Grab your Bible right now. If you didn't bring a Bible, there's a pew Bible in the rack right in front of you. Exodus chapter 2. Let's plunge into the story together. Just a couple scenes, maybe 3. Exodus 2. This will be page 38 in your pew Bible. Follow along. If you didn't bring a Bible, you got to follow this story. There is a secret clue tucked into the heart of one of the records we're going to note in just a moment. So you need to see it. Exodus chapter 2. Let's begin in verse 1. I'll be in the New King James Version. Whatever translation you have is fine. And a man, here we go. And a man of the house of Levi went and took as wife a daughter of Levi. These are the 12 sons of Jacob. They're in Egypt. All right. Boy falls in love with a girl. Here we go. And she conceived, verse 2, so the woman conceived and bore a son. And when she saw that he was a beautiful child, she hid him 3 months. Now, the clue to the subplot to this narrative is actually tucked away in chapter 1, where another Horatio Alger, rags-to-riches story, is immediately brought to mind when we see the one name. It is the name of another Hebrew slave who also was elevated to heady prominence. We're talking about Prime Minister of Egypt, and in the name we all know, another fascinating tale, Joseph. All right? So Joseph is clued to in chapter 1, because then we all remember, oh, that's right, Joseph brought his nomadic tribe family from the north, brought them down into Egypt, settled them in the, Pharaoh said, you take the best land, settled them in the land of Goshen. We don't live that far from Goshen ourselves, do we? Settle them in the land of Goshen. And that little band of 70, oh, they were a fertile bunch. And they immediately began to grow and grow and grow. And they became, just like the United States, they became a nation within a nation, speaking another language. Then Pharaoh dies. How many pharaohs go by? I have no idea. But the record says, and then arose a pharaoh who did not know the former prime minister of Egypt, the Hebrew Joseph. not rocket science, just do the arithmetic. If this fertility explosion continues, they will eventually outnumber us. And so he declares them all illegal aliens. Sound familiar? Declares them all illegal aliens and then shackles them to begin building over decades the mighty cities of the Pharaoh. Yep, that's the story. Oh, and by the way, even though you shackle the Hebrew women, you can't stop their fertility, and the babies just kept coming until finally an imperial edict is issued by the Pharaoh. Every Hebrew boy you find, every baby Hebrew, gone, kill them. No boys. No more boys. We got enough. So that's why the mother is hiding her newborn son. Now, we happen to know that the mother's name is Jochebed.

has just happened in the economy of God, ladies and gentlemen. If your life is going through a horrible patch and stretch right now, you need to know that there's a God in this universe who just happens to be tracking your story, and in the moment of your greatest extremity, He can rewrite what is happening around you so that it just happens that you can get there from the here you are stuck in today. It just happened that the daughter of Pharaoh, verse 5, came down to bathe at the river, and her maidens walked along the riverside, and when she saw the ark among the reeds, "Girls, get me that basket. What's up?" And they did, and when she opened it, verse 6, she saw the child, and behold, the baby wept. Now, I got to tell you, this is just a little teaching moment. I love animation and I love cartoons and all the rest, but when a cartoon attempts to portray sacred history, you got to understand they don't always get it right. And in the cartoon, when she opens the lid, the baby begins to coo and laugh, a little giggle. But the one who wrote this story said, "Oh, no. There's something happening here. The baby wails." It's a literary device. The chapter will end with a mighty wail ascending from the enslaved children of Israel to heaven. And it says, God heard to set us up for the God who hears the wailing of our broken hearts. The princess hears the wail as well. And it smites her. And behold, the baby wept. So she had compassion on him. And she said, "Hey, girls, this is one of the Hebrews' kids." And all of a sudden, somebody materializes at her side. "Hey, where'd you come from?" Now, the princess is very bright. She wasn't born yesterday. This is not rocket science. When the little girl standing beside her, the 12-year-old, says, "Oh, by the way, I see you found the baby. Would you like a mother who is able to nurse this baby?" Still nursing, the princess does 2 and 2. This is the older sister. She knows where the mother is. And the princess feigns like she doesn't know. "Well, imagine that. You know somebody who could feed this baby. Well, I tell you what, girl, get me that woman and bring her to me." That's exactly what happens. And so, verse 9, Pharaoh's daughter says to the mother, this would be Jochebed now, "Take this child away and nurse him for me." Hey, moms, how would you like this deal? "Take this child away, nurse him for me, and I will pay you for being the mother that you're supposed to be." Is there a mother who would turn down that offer? "I'll pay you for being a mother to this child. Paid to rear up that little baby." Oh, my. So the woman took the child and nursed him. And notice this, and the child grew. And she, the mother, brought him to Pharaoh's daughter one day. And he, the baby now grown, became her, the princess's son. So she, the princess, called his name Moses, because I drew him out of the water. Now the Hebrew name is Moshe. It means drawn out. And it is probable that the Hebrew name is meant to match the Egyptian name that Moses was given, because Thutmose, the pharaohs, ended with O-S-E. Moses. Moshe. I drew him out. He's my boy. Scholars are not sure exactly how old the baby was when Jochebed delivered little Moses to the princess, the adoptive mother. Some scholars suggest maybe he's 2 or 3 years old. That would make sense to me. But other scholars come along and say, "Hey, wait a minute. He was not to be delivered until childhood was through. And that transition time would be about the age of 12. Patriarchs and Prophets agrees with those scholars that at the age of 12, Jochebed took little Moses to his new home. I can't let this moment slip by without reading a word to you. It's not in your study guide. I'll put it on the screen for you from the book Patriarchs and Prophets. Listen to this. It makes this stunning point. Significant. If there's a mother here or a mother to be within the sound of this voice, listen up. All right? Here we go. I'll put it on the screen for you. How far-reaching in its results was the influence of that one Hebrew woman, and she, an exile and a slave.
The whole future life of Moses, the great mission which he fulfilled as a leader of Israel, testifies to the importance of the work of the Christian mother. There is no other work that can equal this.

0: Some of you, I've talked to mothers, some of you are stewing away in an academic community like this because everybody else is getting a degree, everybody else is working for the university, and I'm stuck at home with these snotty-nosed brats. You don't feel that way often, but you do feel that way, be honest. I've talked to mothers. Listen, Mama, there is no task on the planet equal to the high calling of being a mother. So don't you go down, don't you go pooping on your own parade. Huh? No task equal to this. Read on, put it on the screen there. To a very great extent, the mother holds in her own hands the destiny of her children. Let every mother feel that her moments are priceless. Her work will be tested in the solemn day of accounts. Then it will be found that many who have been blessed, that many who have blessed the world with the light of genius and truth and holiness owe the principles that were the mainspring of their influence and success to a praying Christian mother. You keep praying, Mama. Hey, listen, Papa, I've heard enough amens from you. I want to hear from the women now. Listen, Mama, I want you praying. You keep praying until that child, till you or the child dies, whichever comes first. You pray. I have mothers who are heartbroken. They're saying, listen, it's all over. I couldn't do it. I failed. You didn't fail. You are succeeding right now. You just keep praying. You do not know the impact of an accumulated treasure chest of your prayers in heaven one day. You never stop praying. You pray and you pray and you pray. Now the sacred story of Exodus just fast forwards over 30 years, gone. We would not know what happened during those 30 years were it not for a man who was on trial for his life. In fact, his defense will be eloquent, but it will not work. They will still martyr him at the end of that trial. Because of Stephen, we now know a detail that would never have been known. And I want to take you to Stephen, the defense of his life. Acts chapter 7. Acts chapter 7. Find Acts. See, you got it. Here's where something slips in that we never would have known. Watch this. Acts chapter 7. Fascinating. Acts chapter 7. Stephen is on defense. He will be stoned at the end of the chapter. Pick it up in verse 20. So in the middle of his defense, he's kind of he's recounting sacred history. And then he comes to Moses. Verse 20. And at this time, this is Acts. Oh, by the way, I didn't give you the page number. 738. Don't let me rush you here. 738. All right, verse 20. And at this time, Moses was born and was well-pleasing to God. And he was brought up in his father's house for 3 months. So far, the account agrees. But when he was set out in that little bulrush's ark, Pharaoh's daughter took him away and brought him up as her own son. Now, notice verse 22. And Moses was learned, that's how we say that word, learned in all the wisdom of the Egyptians and was mighty in words and deeds. I'm going to hit the pause button right there. Now, Stephen is summarizing the nearly 30 years that Moses has lived in the gilded, as it were, palaces of Pharaoh. No record anywhere else. And then Stephen comes along and says, oh, by the way, Moses was learned in all the wisdom of the Egyptians, and he was mighty in words and deeds. And that ought not to surprise any of us, because guess what? He was adopted by the princess of Egypt. Wouldn't it make sense that the princess of Egypt would train him in the highest and greatest institutions of the entire world? Wouldn't it make sense to conclude that indeed Moses sat at the feet of the world's brightest intellects? That Moses, in fact, was trained as an officer in the world's mightiest army? Of course, he's the boy of the king. He's going to be trained as a warrior. Wouldn't it make sense that he studied in the classrooms of the world's most brilliant jurists? Come on. When you adopt a child, trust me, you will invest every penny you have to ensure the success of that child. And when you're the princess of Egypt and you have it all, you get it all as the boy of the queen, of the princess. By the way, patriarchs and prophets, take a look at this. Put it on the screen for you. Patriarchs and prophets, at the court of Pharaoh, Moses received the highest civil and military training. The monarch had determined to make his adopted grandson his successor. He's in line. His successor on the throne, and the youth was educated for his high station. His ability as a military leader made him a favorite with the armies of Egypt, the prince of Egypt. And he was generally regarded as a remarkable character. And 30 years fly by. 30 years of the best that the world has to offer. And through all of them, as Stephen's defense is now about to make clear, Moses never forgets that he is a Hebrew and a child of the Almighty Creator God. He's one with the slave race, and he is one with their God. He never forgets. Let me read to you verse 23 now. Okay, the 30 years went by, skipped in Exodus, verse 23 of Acts 7. Now, when he, Moses, was 40 years old, it came into his heart to visit his brothers, the children of Israel. Something mysterious happened one day. We are not told the occasion. Something dawns in the mind of this young prince. He knows who he is. And it came into his heart. If we didn't have the Bible Hall of Fame, we wouldn't know what came into his heart. But I want to show this with you. We'll just do it off the... Stay right there in Acts 7. We'll do it off the screen. This is Hebrews 11. By faith, Moses, when he became of age, all right, around the age of 40, when he became of age, refused. Something clicked inside, and he refused to be called the son of Pharaoh's daughter, choosing rather to suffer affliction with the people of God than to enjoy the passing pleasures of sin, esteeming the reproach of Christ greater riches than the treasures in Egypt, for he looked to the reward. The die was cast. We don't know what it took, but the die was cast. His decision is made. Now I got to share this with you. This is fascinating. A little bit of intriguing detail from patriarchs and prophets. Look at this. Angels instructed Moses that Jehovah had chosen him to break the bondage of his people. He, supposing that they would obtain their freedom by force of arms, expected to lead the Hebrew host against the armies of Egypt. We're going to do this militarily, and I'm the one. And so one sunny afternoon, he steps off of his chariot, and he sees an Egyptian taskmaster without mercy, flogging the life out of one of his countrymen, a fellow Hebrew. Go back to Acts 7. I want to pick up again in verse 23. Now, when he was 40 years old, it came into his heart. Stephen's defense is going on here. It came into his heart to visit his brothers, the children of Israel. Now, verse 24. And seeing one of them suffer wrong, he defended and avenged him who was oppressed. Exodus 2 says he looks this way and he looks that way. He makes sure that there is no eyewitness to what he is about to do as prince of Egypt. And then he struck down the Egyptian. When you've been trained as a warrior, a general with the Egyptian armies, it's a piece of cake. Gone. And then Exodus 2 tells us that with sand, he covers up the murdered Egyptian. It's buried. It's over. Trying on my new calling. How's it feel, Moses? I'm a leader. I've been called to deliver this. The next day, where is this? Verse 24, he buries the Egyptian. I want you to catch 25. Now, this is the clue that Stephen gives that you won't find anywhere else. Look at verse 25 of Acts 7. For, why did he do it? He supposed that his brothers would have understood that God would deliver them by his hand, but they did not understand. He said, well, they know. They did know who he was. Trust me, they knew who he was. He knows who they are. Everybody knows. That man is a Hebrew. Next to the throne of Egypt. The next day. So the next day, verse 26, Moses appeared to two of them as they were fighting, trying to reconcile them, saying, hey, listen, guys, come on, you're brothers. Why do you wrong one another? Now watch this. Only in Stephen's account. These are two Hebrew slaves going out. One's just getting ready to go again. And Moses is trying to break it up. And the one who's about to slug, look at this. But he who did his neighbor wrong, verse 27, pushed him away. You have a little bit of physical here. You have that slave coming up to Moses. Get out of here. Who made you to be a ruler and judge over us? You know, that's the embarrassing question, isn't it? To ask Moses, hey, Moses, who made you the ruler? The answer is Moses did. I'm doing it my way. And in that instant, when the slave looks into the prince's face and says, hey, I suppose you're going to kill me now like you slaughtered the Egyptian yesterday. Moses knows it's over. Destiny's plan A crashes and burns because of Moses. And the record reads, and then at this saying, Moses fled. Moses fled, a colossal failure with a death warrant now on his head. Failure. Failure. Who among us today does not know the meaning of that word? Failure in life. Failure in love. Failure in business. Failure in career. Failure in marriage. Failure in school. Failure in private. Failure in public. Who of us here today does not know the meaning of that awful word? The terrible, dreaded letter grade that life gives us, the letter F, because you failed. George Bernard Shaw intoned, my reputation grows with every failure. Failure. It's the alkaline taste on your tongue. I tell you what, when you fail, you can taste it. Trust me. You can taste it in your mouth. Failure. It's the knotted pit in your gut when you know you have failed. When you have dreamed so hard to win and then you lose. Failure. Who here does not know the meaning of crashing and burning as the whole world stares? Failure. And those of us who have been condemned to live our lives in public, perhaps especially and most painfully, know well the acidic taste of failure. As a preacher whose calling and livelihood necessitate the standing up behind a microphone and attempting to transmit the sometimes jumbled symbols on a scribbled page, I know the feel of failure. And the ruthless postmortems that come from a wounded mind. Play it again, Sam. And so you do. Again and again and again. That moment when I humiliated myself. And that's it. The pain is because of self. Pride. Ego. Last Sabbath, we learned it was hubris. That's the root of the hurt and the wound. That's why they call it a wounded pride. Wounded. It hurts. Failure. Failure hurts. When you get the dreaded letter grade F, it's awful. And I suppose those of us who have failed would have given up long ago had it not been for the story of Moses. 40 long years dragged by. All those dreams of leadership, all that pride of his divine calling, it's gone. It's gone. It's over. Finish. All he's got now is an incorrigible flock of sheep, bang, behind him, all over a barren desert. Oh, he's got a loving wife, two precious sons, but in a world where accomplishments are never measured by the success of your home life, what are they? Moses has failed. And though strangely enough, hold on. Strangely enough, in a most counterintuitive sort of way, it turns out to be a successful failure. I want you to see this in your study guide, Patriarchs and Prophets again. You're going to need to fill it in. Put it on the screen for you. Shut in now. He's fled. Shut in by the bulwarks of the mountains. Moses was alone with God. The magnificent temples of Egypt no longer impressed his mind with their superstition and falsehood. In the solemn grandeur of the everlasting hills, he beheld the majesty of the Most High and in contrast realized how powerless and insignificant were the gods of Egypt. Everywhere the Creator's name was written, Moses seemed to stand in his presence and to be overshadowed by his power. Now watch this. Here his pride and self-sufficiency, write that down. His pride and self-sufficiency were swept away in the stern simplicity of his wilderness life. The results of the ease and luxury of Egypt disappeared. Moses became patient, reverent, and humble. Write it down. Humble. And then it quotes Numbers 12, verse 3, that declares Moses was very meek above all men which were upon the face of the earth. Yet, Patriarchs and Prophets concludes, yet strong in faith in the mighty God of Jacob. Ladies and gentlemen, write it down. Apparently, failure is humility's best friend. Apparently, failure is humility's best friend. Apparently, God allows us to fail with the counterintuitive hope that we might, through Him, successfully fail. You think about it. Come on, think about it. What is it? What is there that stuns our ego and wounds our pride more quickly and deeply than failure, be it public or private? Huh? When you know you failed. Which surely then would make failure a very good friend of humility. Does it not? I mean, come on. When are we more teachable than in the crucible of failure? When are we more, can I coin a word here? When are we more humbleable than when we fail? You are never more vulnerable. You have been sliced open and it feels like the whole world is gaping. Failure. Failure. Humility's best friend. Maybe that reason alone is why we ought to embrace our failures. Give them a good hug. A few years ago, somebody came to me and gave me a book. I love getting books. But did you have to get this personal? They gave me Andrew Murray's great classic, Humility. They handed it to me and said, "You need to read this, Dwight." Oh, well, thanks. I did. I brooded through that book 3 times. And my soul, oh, if I could give you a book, fellow wounded traveler, I'd get you that book. Humility. Andrew Murray taught me something. I'm still wrestling with it, but I got to pass it on to you. We must come to the place in life where we learn to embrace that which humbles us. He said, "Come on, Dwight, you're talking about my failure in marriage? I'm supposed to embrace that?" Yeah. "My failure in school? I'm supposed to embrace that?" Yep. "My failure in my business? I'm supposed to embrace that?" Yep. Whatever it is that has humbled you, embrace it. Whew. That is some thought. I'm going to give you the words from Andrew Murray. Jot them down. Because you know what, Murray, you need to kind of hold on to your pew for this one. Murray says the great, listen to this, Murray says the great goal of the spiritual journey is to be humbled over and over again. Ouch. Watch this, guys. It's in your study guide. Fill it in. Murray writes, "Accept the great South African divine, accept with gratitude everything that God allows from within or without. Inside of you, outside of you, doesn't matter. Accept it with gratitude. From friend or enemy, in nature or in grace, to remind you of your need of humbling," write it in, "and to help you do it. Believe humility Believe humility to indeed be the mother virtue, your very first duty before God, and the one perpetual safeguard of the soul. Set your heart upon it as a source of all blessing. I.e., we must come to the place where we embrace what humbles us. We embrace it. That's not new with Andrew Murray. He got it from Jesus. Take a look at the screen. He got it from Jesus. Matthew 11:29, Jesus says, "Come to me and learn from me, for I am gentle and humble in heart." He got it from Jesus. Look at this. Matthew 23:12. "Whoever exalts himself will be humbled, but whoever humbles herself will be exalted." He got it from Jesus. Look at this. John 13:4-5. "And so, taking a towel, he washed their feet." You know what's happening there? Christ is embracing what humbles him. This is humbling. You're the master. These are the disciples. One of them should be doing this. But he embraces it. He says, "No, I'll do it." And then, in an ultimate demonstration that Christ practiced what he preached, he dies a despicable criminal, forsaken by God himself on that center cross. And Philippians 2:8 declares, "He humbled himself and became obedient unto death, even the death of the cross." Apparently, we need to come to the place in life where we can embrace what humbles us. Some of you are saying, "Oh, brother. What are you saying? Do I thank God for it?" Yeah. We got another one coming up here in a second time from now that you and I'll be together. Listen to that tale of humility. Yeah, thank God for it. Mm-hmm. Painful as it is, embrace your failure as humility's best friend. I know people, not you of course, I know people who don't even want to go back out into public, not in the public where they failed. It may be at the office. They don't want to go back. I'm not even going back. They don't want to go back to the public where they served. They don't want to go back because everybody they are convinced knows they have failed and everybody is staring at them. And I know people who keep themselves away from church for that reason. "I'm not going back to church. I have failed and I don't want to be reminded of that failure every time I see one of my brothers or sisters in Christ." My friend, get over it. The issue is not about what do other people think. The issue is what does God think. Embrace what has humbled you. You know why you're wounded? You know why you feel that pain, Dwight? Because you got an ego. It's still alive. And God is letting you know it's still there. We got more work to do, boy. You know, I just wonder. Maybe that's why Jesus... Have you ever thought about this? Maybe that's why Jesus was so calm. Always. I mean, you spit in my face? Okay, I'll hug you. You curse me? I embrace you. You say what about me? I embrace that saying. Maybe that's why under provocation, Christ is so quiet and at peace. I mean, you've got to think this through with me. If we embraced everything, everyone... Hey, let me talk about, now that we brought it up, everyone. There are some people who seem to major in life humiliating us. You notice that? There's always the ones in the conversation, "Oh, no, it's not quite like that. I actually did a little more research and I found it was this way." Every time you open your mouth, they're there saying, "No, it's not quite like..." No, wrong again. It's just like God appointed them to be your permanent humbler. Embrace the person. Embrace the person. "Hey, thank you. Hey, I needed that one." It's hard to do. But you know, we would look at people differently. We would look at things differently. We would look at pain differently. We would look at suffering differently. We would look at everything differently. We would have Christ's peace in our hearts. We would just say, "Hey, God's still at work in my life. Please be patient with me. He just showed me. I still have some ego in there." That's why he wounds it. So I see it. One day, you're going to be just like Jesus. No. One day, you're going to be just like Moses. 40 years gone. Moses. The 40 years looked like an absolute and utter failure, a total wash. But somewhere in this book, somewhere in that book, there is a line that reads, "Man looketh on the outward appearance, but God looketh on the heart." 40 years go by, and then it's graduation day all over again. They're just about to hand out the diplomas. In fact, when the hand goes up, "No, I have one final examination to give." The examination has only one question on it, and it is this: "Have you learned the lesson of humility yet?" And so a voice out of a roaring orange bush stops Moses. One more exam. Now, if that exam had been given 40 years earlier, have you learned the lessons of life yet? Here's what Moses would have said. Acts chapter 7, verse 22. "Hey, come on. I am learned in all the wisdom of the Egyptians. I am mighty in word. I am mighty in deed. I'm ready. Do you need a leader? I'm here. Take me." 40 years ago, he failed. He failed the exam. 40 long, wearying years later, the question returns. And I want you to see this before I sit down. Look at this. Go back to Exodus. We'll end right where we began. Exodus chapter 3 now. The crackling, roaring orange bush is speaking. Exodus chapter 3. Take a look at this. Take a look at this. Exodus chapter 3. Moses is down on his face. "I am who I am." He's down on his face. He's not looking into the bush now. He's answering all his questions with his head bowed. A good way to answer God, by the way. His head is bowed. And the voice from the crackling fire speaks, verse 10, Exodus 3, "Come now, therefore, and I will send you. I will send you to Pharaoh, that you may bring my people, the children of Israel, out of Egypt." Face still in the dust. But Moses said to God, "Who am I that I should go to Pharaoh and that I should bring the children of Israel out of Egypt?" And the voice in the orange bush cried out, "I will certainly be with you. And this shall be a sign to you that I have sent you. When you have brought the people out of Egypt, you shall serve God on this mountain, Sinai towering overhead." And Moses answers. Now go to chapter 4. Moses answers again in verse 10. "Then Moses said to the Lord, O my Lord, I am not eloquent, neither before nor since you have spoken to your servant, but I am slow of speech and slow of tongue." Oh, wait, time out. Hold it right here. Is this the prince of Egypt? Is this the man mighty in words and mighty in deeds? Something has happened in 40 years. Oh, God, you can't. I got a slow tongue. I got a slow mouth. You got the wrong man. And the voice in the orange still speaks. Verse 11, "So the Lord said to him, Who has made man's mouth? Or who makes the mute, the deaf, the seeing, and the blind? Have not I the Lord? Now therefore," verse 12, "go, Moses, and I will be with your mouth, and I will teach you what you shall say." But Moses said, "Oh, my Lord, please send by the hand of whomever else you may send. I cannot do it." And lo, the record reads, the God of the universe raised his hands to those about him. And he said, "Amen and amen." Moses is now ready to lead because at last he knows he is nothing. And so it was, ladies and gentlemen, that Moses became the greatest and humblest man who ever has lived. Proving true that humility's best friend is failure. If only we will embrace what humbles us. Just like Moses. Just like Jesus.
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2: You know, it's pretty rare that we do a long multi-part series here on the show. I think the last time I did it was a five-parter on where the Gospels come from. But today I'm actually on to part six of a series where I'm attempting to answer a bunch of critical questions about the Christian faith that I accidentally stumbled across on social media. Now, normally, I don't waste much time with online debates because, let's be honest, there's no end to them. I mean, when's the last time you ever saw someone on Twitter or some other platform say, "Ooh, you know what? You were right. I guess I'm wrong." That doesn't happen. And so I almost never get involved because social media platforms are often just a shouting match between people trying to play gotcha with clever comebacks. So I almost passed on this one. But then I reconsidered because the questions, well, I've heard these questions 1,000 times over from all kinds of people, and I thought that some of them deserved a response because while they were a little accusatory, a little angry, and obviously biased, they were intelligent questions. So here's the question we're going to tackle today. And remember, these are questions a lady said she would ask God if she ever got the chance. And she said, "Why would you purposely tempt Adam and Eve? Did you want them to fail? I mean, when I had children, I baby-proofed my house. I didn't light a fire in the middle of my living room and tell them not to get close to it." Now, if you make the rounds of the religious world, you'll find all kinds of people who insist that this idea is true. They'll say God set things up so that Adam and Eve were guaranteed to fail, and that somehow that was going to be a better situation than keeping the innocence and purity we were originally created with. But that's certainly not a mainstream opinion among biblical Christians. The Bible teaches that while God absolutely created the original universe and everything in it, He's not responsible for the appearance of sin and suffering. In fact, in some instances, the Bible attaches the word mystery to the concept of sin, like it does in 2 Thessalonians 2 verse 7, where Paul refers to the mystery of lawlessness. And I know that declaring the emergence of sin to be a mystery seems like a little bit of a cop-out. But there really are things surrounding the concept of evil that I'm not sure we're ever going to be able to comprehend, at least not fully. But there is enough data in the Bible to help me talk about this with a reasonable deal of confidence. And I think by the time we're done that you'll at least see the beginnings of a solid answer to this question. You might remember from other shows a quote from a 19th century author I've brought up a few times in the past because it makes such incredibly good sense. And that quote goes like this: "It is impossible to explain the origin of sin so as to give a reason for its existence. Yet enough may be understood concerning both the original and final disposition of sin to make fully manifest the justice and benevolence of God in all His dealings with evil. Nothing is more plainly taught in Scripture than that God was in no wise responsible for the entrance of sin, that there was no arbitrary withdrawal of divine grace, no deficiency in the divine government that gave occasion for the uprising of rebellion. Sin is an intruder, for whose presence no reason can be given. It is mysterious, unaccountable. To excuse it is to defend it. Could excuse for it be found or cause be shown for its existence, it would cease to be sin." So, in other words, there is no good reason for the emergence of sin. You can search and search and search until the cows come home, but you're not going to find a good reason to rebel against God. Oh, to be sure, the human brain is really good at justifying the things we do. But most of us realize that if we were asked to present our justifications in front of God Himself, they would melt like a snowflake on a warm sidewalk. So now let's tackle the question itself. Why would God make it possible to do the wrong thing? My internet skeptic compared it to bad parenting. She said, look, when my kids were little, I baby-proofed the house. I didn't build a fire in the living room and tell them to stay away. Now, that seems like a really good point, until you think it through. Her argument really falls apart when you come to the word baby, because what the Bible describes in Eden was not a couple of helpless infants. It describes fully developed, self-aware human beings with the cognitive ability to assess the world they lived in. The reason we baby-proof our houses is because we're dealing with babies, and that's not what we're dealing with in Genesis chapter 3. So it's really not a fair comparison. And what I'd ask this skeptic, if I could, is whether or not she wants her children to live in a baby-proofed world for the rest of their lives. Do we really count it a success if we keep our children completely sheltered from everything forever? Or would we rather train them so that they learn to recognize danger when they

0: to fully functioning adults. We don't really want them to stay at home forever. And if we're good parents, we're really not interested in raising mindless slaves. And really, parenthood is probably the easiest way to illustrate what happened in the story of Genesis. You know full well that having children comes with risk. Those kids might not love you in return. They might ignore your advice and live their lives in a way you know is courting disaster. They might ultimately reject you. And yet you want children. You're willing to take that risk because another human being with free will has the ability to love you back. There's no such thing as a meaningful relationship unless both parties actually have a choice. And so what God did was create us with the capacity to love each other, and to love Him. And if we didn't have the ability to turn our backs on God, then our relationship with Him really wouldn't mean much, because it's involuntary. There had to be a choice. There had to be some way that you could say no. It was a risk that God was willing to take because He thought that the free will relationship would be worth it. What God didn't do was light a fire in the living room, the way this skeptic put it. There was nothing in God's creation that was inherently dangerous. The only obstacle to a lifelong, meaningful relationship with God was a matter of your choice, and that was it. There was nothing inherently dangerous about the tree of knowledge. There is no indication in the text that the fruit was actually toxic. This was all about the freedom to choose. And right now, I have the freedom to choose to take a break. So I'll be right back after this.
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0: All right, we're talking about the fact that God allowed us to fall into sin and rebellion, and He didn't make it impossible. And the reason for that is not that hard to figure out. The Bible defines God as love, and it says that you and I were made in His image. But there's no way to love someone if you don't actually have any choice. So, right from the beginning, God made choice available. And I actually suspect that if Adam and Eve had chosen to reject temptation, eventually the need for choice would have disappeared. Now, I don't have a specific Bible verse to support that, but given the character of God and the content of the rest of the Bible, I believe that probably would have been the case. But it's not what happened, so that's really kind of a moot point. So, again, did God want us to fail? Absolutely not. That's an idea about God that comes from centuries of human tradition and not from the pages of the Bible. A lot of people live with this unspoken assumption that God is in the business of getting rid of us, and the only way He's ever going to take you into heaven is if He has to, if you kind of slide in through the judgment on some kind of technicality. But that's a mindset that came to us courtesy of the medieval church, where Western Christianity tragically conflated the teachings of Christ with the politics of the Western Roman Empire. Where the political Roman Empire had crumbled in the West, the church historically stepped in to fill the void, and it became perhaps the biggest political authority in a lot of people's lives. And because Roman emperors and European kings often resorted to violence to retain their power, the people mentally put God in that same category, because after all, the potentates of the church were doing that kind of thing. Regular people were just a huge inconvenience to the authorities, but they were also a key source of revenue, and so they could fund the army, so kings kind of tolerated the peasants. You might remember that old comic strip, The Wizard of Id, where someone shouts, "The peasants are revolting," and the king, without even looking out his window, says, "You can say that again." The reason it's funny is because there's a kernel of truth to it. The nobility of Europe barely tolerated the serfs because of the advantages that came with being a landowner. But love the serfs? That was so rare that we still find a lot of fairy tales from yesteryear featuring a good king who actually cared about people.

0: people. It was so rare, it was considered extraordinary. I mean, think about it. We still sing about good King Wenceslas, who ventured out on the feast of Stephen out into the cold winter, where he discovers a poor man trying to find enough firewood to keep himself warm. And so the king decides that this is unacceptable and makes sure a feast is delivered to the peasant's hovel. It's a really old story about the Duke of Bohemia dating back more than 1,000 years. And whether or not the story's true, it was meant to celebrate a monarch who cared about people. So think about that. We've been commemorating this guy now for more than 1,000 years. And you'd have to think long and hard to find other examples of that kind of royal generosity. That's how rare it was. So when we began to conflate church and state, we started to think that God must be like the tyrants who lived on the hill in the castle, and the bishops who lived sumptuously while the rest of us starved. Now, that's not the whole picture, not even by a long shot. We also have to factor in the pagan ideas that made huge inroads during the medieval period, which led many people to think of the God of Abraham as if he was one of the gods of Mount Olympus, this unpleasant deity who toyed with human beings for fun. But you know what? Whatever the influence, we really did come out of that medieval period with this horrible picture of God. And so to this day, we have a lot of people assuming that God doesn't want us. He's trying to keep us out of his kingdom. And to be really honest, I still hear a lot of 21st century preachers saying that kind of stuff instead of showing us the God that you actually find in the pages of the Bible. So let's slow down now for a moment and look at what the authors of this book actually said. For God so loved the world, it says in John 3:16, that he gave his only Son, that whoever believes in him should not perish, but have eternal life. So now ask yourself, why in the world would God make that kind of sacrifice if he didn't want you? Or consider this one. It's one of my favorites, found in Romans chapter 5. It says, "For while we were still weak, at the right time Christ died for the ungodly." For who? The ungodly. "For one will scarcely die for a righteous person, though perhaps for a good person one would dare even to die. But God shows his love for us in that while we were still sinners, Christ died for us." Honestly, it's hard to think of God as cruel and vindictive when you stop to read what the Bible actually says. I mean, consider what Paul just said. God didn't wait until we were good enough to save, because he knew that was never going to happen. He didn't wait until we proved ourselves before he laid down his life. He did it while we were still lost in sin, doing the very things that hurt him the most. I mean, let's just be honest. While we know that Christ died to save us, we also know that the act of murdering him was the peak of our sin and rebellion. And even then, at that moment, we find Christ saying, "Father, forgive them, for they know not what they do." So now, stop for a moment, and let's reassess the charge that my internet skeptic brought against God. Why would you purposely tempt Adam and Eve? Did you want them to fail? The answer is no. Absolutely not. You don't go to all those incredibly painful lengths to save people that you set up to fail. It doesn't add up. God did not create this world as a painful trial that you need to pass through in order to be good with him. In fact, the Bible says the day he created us, the human race, he stepped back and noticed that what he made was, and I quote, "very good." At the end of every other day, he said it was good. But the day he made us, very good. So why in the world would he want to change that? Why would he make this world something less than he was capable of making? Why would a God whose character is defined by love deliberately create a world of pain? And the answer is, he didn't. But he did create us with choice, because without it, we would never be capable of experiencing love the way that God planned. There would be no profound relationships, no fulfilling interactions with each other, no meaning to our existence. Without the possibility of choice, it would have been a completely empty existence, nothing more than cosmic slavery. And so he took the risk because he thought it was worth it. And while I absolutely abhor the choices we made, the wreck we made out of God's creation, I'm still glad he took the risk. Because even though we now have to live in considerable pain, and we've almost completely eradicated the image of God from this world, I'm still free to love. And I'm still free, thanks to the gift of the cross, to build a meaningful relationship with a personal God, a God who is willing to give his very life for me. And did God baby-proof the Garden of Eden? Yeah, in a way he did. It's not as if he simply set the whole thing in motion and let the first people guess what that tree was for. He told us point blank, look, you're free to do what you want, but if you go down this path and willfully disconnect yourself from the only source of life in the universe, it's going to lead to pain and suffering and death. Look, if you read the Bible carefully, you'll notice that the real issue was whether or not God can be trusted. And wouldn't you know it, the skeptic's question implies that he can't be trusted. And that's really the biggest question in the world today. With all the pain, with all the disappointment that we suffer every single day, can we really trust God? I'll be right back after this to explore that question just a little bit more.
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0: Let me show you something really interesting in the book of 2 Timothy, which was addressed to a young preacher the Apostle Paul knew and loved and showed a keen interest in helping. He's talking about the suffering that he's had to endure as a missionary and a preacher, suffering that Paul expected because the world he preached in is at odds with God, and anybody who picks up the cause of Christ is bound to experience a little friction. Actually, friction is a pretty mild word for what Paul had to endure because he was actually left for dead at one point by a mob that really hated him. So now listen to what he wrote because I find this very interesting. He says, "Therefore, do not be ashamed of the testimony about our Lord, nor of me his prisoner, but share in suffering for the gospel by the power of God, who saved us and called us to a holy calling, not because of our works, but because of his own purpose and grace, which he gave us in Christ Jesus before the ages began, and which now has been manifested through the appearing of our Savior, Jesus Christ." So let me pause right here and point out something that many people miss. God intended to save us and bring us into his kingdom, Paul says, before the ages began. In other words, even before he made us, he'd already made plans for what to do if we made the wrong choice. That's why in Revelation 13, verse 8, you find mention of the book of life and the Lamb who was slain from the foundation of the world. The plan to save us was already there the very moment we were created. So it's not really a matter of God wanting us to fail. What he did was create us with the fullest potential for joy, and he had a safety net in place just in case. And that was a safety net that came at a very high cost to God himself. It meant the life of his only son. Now, back to 2 Timothy chapter 1. It continues, "...which he gave us in Christ Jesus before the ages began, and which now has been manifested through the appearing of our Savior Jesus Christ, who abolished death and brought life and immortality to light through the gospel, for which I was appointed a preacher and apostle and teacher, which is why I suffer as I do." Now, here comes the most important part for today. "But I am not ashamed," he writes, "for I know whom I have believed, and I am convinced that he is able to guard until that day which has been entrusted to me." So here's what I want you to notice. This was written by a man who had suffered terribly, and still he trusts the God of the Bible. This was such a profound thought that inspired one of the greatest hymns of the Christian church, written in 1883. You probably know it. It goes like this. "I know not why God's wondrous grace to me he hath made known, nor why unworthy Christ in love redeem me for his own. But I know whom I have believed, and am persuaded that he is able to keep that which I've committed unto him against that day. That is the ultimate expression of trust. There was nothing in the Apostle Paul's life to suggest that he was headed to anything good. His life was hard, and he ended up in prison, and then he died when the Roman Empire beheaded him. But in spite of all that, in spite of the hardship he endured, he trusted the God of the Bible with his future. And that's the universal witness of the people who wrote this book. Really, it's completely impossible to read the Bible honestly and come to the conclusion that God somehow intended for us to fail. That might make good cult theology, and I know a cult that teaches that, but it doesn't make for good biblical theology. In this book, we have page after page after page of God's incredibly good intentions toward you. I mean, just consider what it says in my wife's favorite verse. And this was written in the context of God's people going horribly astray and having to live with the consequences of some really bad choices. In fact, they were told to settle down in Babylonian captivity because they were going to be there for a while, 70 years, in fact. But then listen to this from Jeremiah chapter 29. For thus says the Lord, when 70 years are completed for Babylon, I will visit you, and I will fulfill to you my promise and bring you back to this place. For I know the plans I have for you, declares the Lord, plans for welfare and not for evil, to give you a future and a hope. Then you will call upon me and come and pray to me, and I will hear you. You will seek for me and find me when you seek for me with all your heart. God wants us to fail? No, hardly. The only way you can come to that conclusion is to build your ideas about God on what people tell you, because that's not a picture you'll find in this book. I'll be right back after this.
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0: You know, the problem of evil is one of the biggest questions in the world. In fact, I've seen a lot of modern philosophers, people like Susan Neiman, suggest that the problem of evil is really the underlying question behind every philosophical pursuit of all time. So to think that I'm going to fully satisfy a critic's accusations against God in half an hour, well, that's wishful thinking. But I will say this. If you're honest with the biblical text and you actually take the time to read the whole thing, you're going to find the idea that God set us up for failure completely untenable. It's just not in here. If anything, you're going to discover that God went out of his way to set us up for success. And he did that without taking away our right to choose. So again, maybe think of this in terms of parenthood, if that's helpful. When we first start our families, we have all kinds of hopes and dreams for our children. In fact, we want the very best for them. We create promising situations. We take them to soccer practice or to music lessons or to whatever it is they happen to show an interest in, sometimes to the point of loading our kids down with way too much. But the reason we do it, we're trying to set them up for success. I mean, from the day we bring these babies home from the hospital, we're out there buying those Mozart for Babies albums because somewhere we read that it helps a baby's mental development. Whether or not that's true, I have no idea, but I know a lot of you did it, just in case it works. You help your kids with their homework. You help them prepare for their ACTs or the SATs because, well, you want them to win scholarships and get into good colleges. You spend countless white-knuckled hours in a car teaching your kids to drive. You invest in teaching them right from wrong, trying to prepare them for the brutal reality of living in this painful and broken world. And then comes the day when they pull away from the house, maybe for the last time, and you send up a little prayer that your kids are going to be okay. You launched them, and you want them to succeed. But you also know that they're free agents, real people with real choices. And there's the very distinct possibility that they're going to make some bad decisions that cause them pain. Yet in spite of that, you don't lock them in your house hoping to prevent the pain, not if you're a decent and reasonable parent. You take that risk and you set them free because that's the only way they're going to find a meaningful existence. And that's what we have in the Bible, a heavenly father setting his full-grown children free. The analogy of baby-proofing your house just doesn't apply. That's a false equivalence. And here's the thing. Even though we made a horrible mess of this world, God still protects your right to choose. Instead of wiping us out, instead of starting all over with a clean slate, He waits for us, hoping we'll accept the path out of this mess, the only path, which is Christ. Thanks for joining me today. I'm Sean Boonstra, and you've been watching Authentic.
2: You've been listening to Authentic, sponsored by Voice of Prophecy. Remember, you can listen every week right here at the same time. And thank you. Authentic is funded by listeners just like you. You can support at voiceofprophecy.com. That's also where you can find all the episodes you missed, or where you can listen again. That's voiceofprophecy.com.

We're looking at Revelation 13, beginning in verse 16. And he causes all, both small and great, rich and poor, free and slave, to receive a mark on their right hand or on their foreheads, and that no one may buy or sell except one who has the mark or the name of the beast or the number of his name. One of the things that practically leaps off the page in the 13th chapter of Revelation is just how religious this last day story seems to be. The central focus of the chapter is the issue of worship. Somebody wants the world to worship him, and he'll resort to just about anything to make it happen, from economic sanctions to the death penalty. It's a picture of forced worship, a religion that doesn't allow people the freedom of choice. And of course, in the modern secular world, people have trouble believing that religion could possibly drive the state the same way it did back in the Dark Ages. But if you keep your ear to the ground, you'll notice some surprising trends taking place. In Germany, for example, the Constitutional Court recently upheld a Sunday shopping ban at the insistence of the churches. And in the spring of 2010, a number of Dutch grocery stores were taken to court because they opened their doors on the first day of the week. For some reason, legally mandated religion seems to be making a comeback. Now, some people will insist that it's protection for the family and for workers, a guarantee that people have a day off every single week. And I don't doubt that backers of such legislation probably have good intentions. But not too far beneath the surface lays a quiet hope that by forcing people back into traditional church attendance patterns, spiritual revival will quickly follow. But let's be honest. Does it stand to reason that people who suddenly can't shop on Sunday will choose to go to church? We should probably ask why they don't go to church in the first place. Maybe they're not interested in spiritual things, in which case coercion isn't going to make them any more spiritually minded than the people persecuted by the Inquisition. And what if they're Jews, or Muslims, or Sabbath-keeping Christians? What if the first day of the week simply isn't sacred to these people, but they're otherwise deeply spiritual? These folks close their place of business on the day of worship as a matter of conscience. So are we going to force them to follow other people's convictions as well? The last time we mixed church and state, Christianity ended up with a huge black eye. And it's far better for us to teach truth, present Christ's love, and lead people into a relationship with Him because they've discovered Him for themselves. You know, Nebuchadnezzar tried passing a law forcing the worship of an image, and it utterly failed to move people whose hearts were tied to the genuine God of heaven. Likewise, history demonstrates that legislating religious observance at the state level has never had its intended effect. After all, a man convinced against his will is of the same opinion still. It's important for Christians to grant their fellow human beings the same privilege that God extended to Adam and Eve in the garden. And that's the freedom to do the wrong thing. God pled with them and warned them, but He didn't force them. And that gives us a remarkable pattern to follow as we relate to people whose lives are less than spiritual. They're free to turn against God, and it's up to God to decide how that plays out. Our role is to model God's love and encourage people in the right direction. But passing laws for religious observance will never make Christians out of our neighbors. And as thousands of medieval martyrs could tell you, from firsthand experience, coercive religion is clearly not the better way to live.